0: Colorado, Wyoming, Utah, and New Mexico, including this one. I'm Maeve Conran, the Coalition's Managing Editor, and coming up on today's show, an event that gives free safes to gun owners brings people together from across the political spectrum.
1: Well, we use the phrase agree to agree. Can't we all agree that we don't want children or other vulnerable populations or crime to use guns?
0: Volunteers in Wyoming remove old fences to help wildlife migration.
2: Barbed wire fences, especially that aren't being maintained and are loose, are more likely to entrap wildlife, have them get tangled up in it.
0: And a drag queen in Utah takes to the stage.
3: Oh my God, she just bled her heart out all over the stage. Did y'all like that, Waikiki?
0: From Rocky Mountain Community Radio, it's the Regional Roundup. But first, some news from around the Rocky Mountain West. There are multiple large fires burning tens of thousands of acres across western Colorado and Utah. Our rural climate reporter, Caroline Yonas, has more on the conditions that have led to this busy start to fire season.
4: This winter's historically low snowpack means that plants that usually spend most of the winter covered by snow have been exposed for months.
5: All the fuel that's on the ground has really dried out, and that's what helps carry the fire, is a lot of those surface fuels. So things like fine grass that's all dried down at this point in many places.
4: That's Camille Stevens-Ruman, a former wildland firefighter and a fire ecologist at Colorado State University. Officials have said that these are some of the most extreme fire conditions they've ever seen, with little relief in the forecast. Stevens-Ruman says human-caused climate change will likely lead to more fire years like this one, with warmer and drier winters and hotter temperatures. Caroline Yanez, Rocky Mountain Community Radio.
0: America is celebrating its 250th birthday this month, and so is Aspen. Over the July 4th weekend, a new and all-American art form came to the city for the first time to celebrate. Aspen Public Radio's Regan Mertz reports.
6: 5, 6, 7, 8, 1.
7: Bandaloop is a combination of the tactical sport of climbing and the graceful movements of dance. It's only been around for about 35 years and was founded in the Western United States. Mauricio Estrella is the artistic director.
8: And no other dancer has access to these spaces. You know, our dancers are, they could be dancing on a skyscraper 200 feet off the ground on a glass wall, or they can be 3,000 feet in Yosemite on a cliff.
7: Estrella says that this and other types of art can transcend political divides.
8: The 250 years to us is about creativity and also respecting the histories of our country, that we're still dancing, that we're still coming together as communities, that we're still crossing political divides, is really important to us at Bandaloop. And we do that through art, and that's what art can do.
7: For Aspen Public Radio, I'm Regan Mertz.
0: Gun policy is one of the country's most polarizing issues. But in Boulder County, a gun safe giveaway program is bringing together gun owners and community organizations around a shared goal, keeping firearms out of the wrong hands.
1: Okay, people, we are ready. Thank you for coming. It's a two-step process.
0: It's a Saturday morning in a church parking lot in Longmont, Colorado, and Anne Noonan is welcoming people to a gun safe giveaway.
1: And it'll take a minute. They're going to show you. The car safe is relatively simple, but you're going to get a little bit of a demonstration for the home safe.
0: Volunteers are handing out free gun safes to community members. Some leave with a lockbox for their vehicle. Others take home a larger safe that's designed to keep firearms secure inside the home. Some, like Caitlin, are leaving with both.
9: I have other safes, but I wanted a car safe. And I have two pistols now, so a bigger safe.
0: Nearby, Melissa is picking up a safe of her own.
10: I recently purchased a gun, and I do have one like small safe for home, but these are more secure than where I've been storing it right now.
0: She says the decision was partly motivated by the people who spend time in her home.
10: I have friends with kids who come visit my house, so I definitely wanted to make sure my gun is more safe at home. I don't have my own kids, though.
0: The giveaway is one of a series of events organized by Boulder County District Attorney Michael Doherty's office in partnership with local community groups. The goal is simple: make it easier for gun owners to securely store firearms.
6: Come on down this way. Close
0: it. Volunteers guide participants through the process, demonstrating how the safes work.
5: This is going to come with this cable.
6: You can put underneath, if you want to put this under your bed, for instance, you can put this under your...
0: One of those volunteers is Didi Allspaugh, a member of the United Church of Christ Longmont. That's one of the community partner organizations. She's also letting people know about Colorado safe storage laws. Just moments earlier, one participant had learned that there is a state law that requires firearms left in unattended vehicles be secured.
11: The last person just said there is, so it sounded like he was unaware.
0: Organisers say these conversations are a key part of the event. Anne Noonan, also with UCC Longmont, helps coordinate the giveaways. She says the effort is designed to find common ground on an issue that often divides people.
1: Well, we use the phrase agree to agree. Can't we all agree that we don't want children or other vulnerable populations or crime to use guns?
0: Noonan says organizers deliberately avoid political debates.
1: We don't engage in political conversation here. We've had a couple times where people come in and say, I love guns, why are you doing this? But not very often.
0: Instead, she says, they focus on safety. She's seen people from across the political spectrum participate.
1: We literally had a militia member come through one time, and I noticed he had a patch. And then I also noticed he had a weapon in his back of his belt. So I was very happy that he was coming and getting safe storage options for his family.
0: For Noonan, that's evidence that the program is reaching beyond traditional audiences.
1: So it has been more open to a wider population.
0: Research suggests secure firearm storage can have a significant impact. Erin Kelly is Director of Practice for the University of Colorado Firearm Injury Prevention Initiative and an assistant professor at the Colorado School of Public Health. She says the state has several initiatives encouraging safe storage.
12: Colorado has a really robust system of doing a lot of work to support getting locking devices out to families and individuals who need them.
0: Kelly says securely storing guns reduces the risk of accidental shootings, particularly among children.
12: One of the biggest impacted members of the household if a firearm isn't securely stored is children and adolescents.
0: Many parents, she says, underestimate how easily children can locate a firearm.
12: Parents or guardians believe that even if they have a firearm in the house, that hiding it on that top shelf or under the bed or in a cabinet somewhere is totally appropriate for securely storing their firearm.
0: But studies tell a different story.
12: So 71% of the parents who also had a firearm in the house and had children in the house were told the study that essentially they didn't think their children could access that. But 41% of those exact group of kiddos whose parents said that they couldn't access those firearms could actually access that firearm in less than an hour.
0: Colorado law requires firearms to be securely stored when an unsupervised child could gain access to them. But Kelly says the larger goal goes beyond legal compliance.
12: I think that the broader idea here is that what's more important is that parents and guardians really buy in themselves to why that's a really important practice to protect their children from any potential harm.
0: Secure gun storage is also important for protecting people at risk of suicide. Kelly says that's a more involved conversation.
12: So if we have someone who has a gun safe, for example, that's in the home, but is the person who also is having suicidal ideation, what needs to happen is that either the keypad or the key, the actual combination, those need to be changed and given to someone else if that person wants to keep the firearm in the house.
0: For Boulder District Attorney Mike Doherty, safe storage is one piece of a broader strategy to reduce gun violence. He says prosecutions and legislative reforms are important, But prevention efforts like the Safe Giveaway can stop tragedies before they happen.
13: So many of the shootings we have in the metro area are with stolen guns. And so many of the teen suicides that we have throughout Colorado, of which we have too many, are with guns that kids should not be able to access.
0: Doherty says the giveaways recognize both gun ownership rights and community safety concerns.
13: And to me, it's about not falling into hyperpartisan divides or the political rock fight over gun safety, but rather saying people have a Second Amendment right to possess a firearm, but we also have, as a community, a right to try to reduce gun violence. And to me, I view it as an obligation.
0: Back at the church, the line continues moving and volunteers demonstrate locks and answer questions. The conversations are practical, not political. And that distinction is important, says Anne Noonan.
1: The topic is so polarized and people feel on the side of safety, we often feel paralyzed about we can't do anything because it causes so much disruption. And this is a way to meet in the middle.
0: This is the 8th Gun Safe Giveaway hosted in Boulder County, and more are planned. For Rocky Mountain Community Radio, I'm Maeve Conran. Wyoming is home to the country's first designated wildlife migration corridor. And Teton County is the summer stopover for many nomadic ungulates, like pronghorn, elk and mule deer. But along the way, they must dodge miles of sharp, often lethal, barbed wire fences. KHOL's Jenna McMurtry reports from a ranch where volunteers are pulling up the remnants from decades of cattle ranching.
14: Around a dozen mostly retired volunteers dedicate their Saturday to wrestling rusty nails out of old fence posts and rolling up barbed wire.
15: I'm going to twist and pop it up.
14: A steady trickle of spring rain at Broken Arrow Ranch won't slow down the day's agenda. Now a summer camp, the property borders the Bridger Teton National Forest near Teton County's southern border.
15: We're heading out in a couple of minutes, so make sure you got all your stuff.
14: Cody Pitts of the Jackson Hole Wildlife Foundation leads the crew for the next 6 hours. He layers up in a raincoat for the weather, glasses and Kevlar gloves for protection. He's here every other week of the summer with volunteers.
16: So we don't need any bear spray?
15: No, bear spray's in here.
14: Across Wyoming, thousands of miles of stacked barbed wire that used to contain livestock still slice through public and private land.
2: Fences can be a challenge for wildlife to move through them. Barbed wire fences, especially that aren't being maintained and are loose, are more likely to entrap wildlife, have them get tangled up in it.
14: A 2005 study shows that for every 2.5 miles of fence, one ungulate dies each year. That's a stat Pitts hopes to improve as he demonstrates on wire that has kept the ranch's horses on private property.
15: So this is parallel, and pop it up.
14: Then the volunteers follow suit.
17: Right there. Can you get one, two more hands here?
14: As Jacksonite John Freeze yanks wire out of the posts, Doug Miller follows behind.
17: And then we'll go right in through there.
14: Rolling the fence as they walk down an unmaintained trail through thick foliage.
18: That's a tight-looking roll there. Oh, yeah.
14: Another group of volunteers replace the derelict wire with an electric fence.
15: It takes a bit of force, but not for very long.
14: Iconic animals on the state's landscape, elk, mule deer, and moose, will reroute migration between summer and winter habitats if needed. But survival rates are lower in new territory. And the largest sage-grouse population in the lower 48 battles fence they can't always see. Grouses often jump blindly into barbs that almost instantly kill them.
2: So that's why we're out here removing these fences, both for wildlife mortality and injury, and also for migration corridor.
14: In 2023, record snow blocked the typical migration route to drier land for pronghorn. Half of them in the Red Desert rangeland died before they made it up to Jackson.
2: Even if the animal's not getting hung up in the fence, it makes it more challenging for them to move along their migration path.
14: As ranching needs change in the West and new technology like electric and virtual fencing takes hold, so much wire is no longer needed. But it's slow to go. 1 mile fencing can cost $1,000 to remove. New technology is also costly. In Jackson, livestock ranching has steadily given way to outdoor recreation and conservation, so fence takedowns are popular. But for much of the rest of the state where ranching is still a stronghold, alterations might be more practical. But that takes money and interest from landowners. In a financially volatile industry, support goes a long way. That's according to Rob Scroy, the land resources specialist at the Teton Conservation District.
19: Teton Conservation District actually has funding for fencing, whether that's physical fencing that's wildlife friendlier, virtual fencing.
14: The federal agency, Natural Resources Conservation Service, also helps offset costs, as does the Greater Yellowstone-based Property and Environment Research Center, Ricketts Conservation Foundation, and Pitts' organization. Scroy also encourages private landowners who still need fences to use friendlier ones. Those have smooth wood tops, deliberate spacing, and less barbs. Some are lined with visible, colorful PVC pipe.
19: Any fence would be difficult to call friendly, but some with certain characteristics are friendlier. There are lots of ways to achieve different management goals through different designs.
14: The Wildlife Foundation also hosts clinics to teach best fence practices. Legal incentives help too. Teton County is unique in that it requires some level of wildlife-friendly fencing. And the town of Jackson is considering even more specific regulations this fall. The Wyoming Game and Fish Department publishes recommendations for livestock operations that intersect the path of the pronghorn. But the state lacks legislation that requires wildlife-friendly fences. So for now, volunteers do the legwork. The Jackson Hole Wildlife Foundation just hit 3 decades of its program.
2: We've pulled over 240 miles of fencing since we started doing this work.
14: For two of those 3 decades, Gretchen Plunder has been a volunteer.
20: I can't own my own little piece of land in Jackson Hole, so I pretend these are like my backyard. So I come out here and I'm like, good, at least I can take down barbed wire and help wildlife.
14: Several volunteers attend nearly a dozen takedowns each season, including John Fries.
21: Prior to this volunteering, I had built a lot of fencing, and I thought this would be a nice way for me to give back and undo some of the damage.
14: Pitts says spooling up and packing out the state's thousands of miles of wire will take some time. But after a century and a half of ranching, each pole goes a long way. For KHOL, I'm Jenna McMurtry.
0: You're listening to the Regional Roundup from Rocky Mountain Community Radio. I'm Maeve Conran. For many drag performers, the stage is a place for creativity, celebration, and self-expression. But in states where debates over LGBTQ rights have intensified, taking the stage can also be an act of resilience. KRCL's Asha Pruitt spent a day with a Utah drag queen who also happens to be an old friend and brings us the story.
22: This is my Princess Diana dress, and in the number, you know, married. And then Diana gets a divorce, so the skirt comes off, and then Diana gets in a car accident, so then, look at this. This comes off, and underneath is like a bloody bodysuit. I tend to die in a lot of my numbers, which is very on brand for me, like dying alone, Diana alone. You wouldn't believe how many people don't get that joke.
23: I'm standing in a huge walk-in closet that belongs to 28-year-old Jared Davies, a.k.a. Diana Lone, a full-time drag queen in Salt Lake City. Inside his overflowing wardrobe, there's a Bride of Frankenstein wedding dress with sequin black stitches, a pink velour tracksuit bedazzled with the initials DL, and a 1920s feather headpiece with makeshift moth antennae.
22: And with drag, you have so much crap. And yes, I said crap, because most of this is garbage nonsense.
23: I know exactly how much crap it requires, because I performed in drag for the first and only time at a fundraising gala. Diana was my drag mother for the evening, helping me choreograph a lip sync and put on a full face of makeup. She let me borrow a bright red wig, white go-go boots, and a handmade clown dress.
22: It's the one!
23: Oh, that takes me back.
22: I love this piece. I cried when you performed, because you nailed it. I was so proud of you.
23: I returned to Jared's home 2 years later because I wanted to learn more about how he transforms into Diana. He's getting ready for a show tonight at Waikiki Bar, so I asked him to talk me through his entire routine, which usually takes 3 hours.
22: The first step, I should say, is always the same, gluing the eyebrows. And we're going to pull out my wonder toy. To dry them off.
23: Going back to the very beginning, how did you first start doing drag?
22: That's a good question. It's also a bit of a sad story. My brother had just passed away, and he took his own life. It was a very hard time. And I had been struggling with my own depression as well. So after his passing, I asked myself, what do I do now? How do I deal with this huge loss? How do I take care of myself so I don't do the same thing? And then it hit me, duh, I need to perform. I'm a gay theater kid and I haven't been performing. So I started watching Drag Race. And as soon as I got home, I started doing it. Oh, I made this decision while I was deployed with the military.

0: Alpha, human resource specialist.
1: What was it like being gay in the military?
0: It was, I did not have a great time, to say the least. I experienced a lot of homophobia, and I have a lot of trauma from that.
1: He tells me about how they ostracized him from the group and gossiped about not feeling comfortable sleeping in the same room as him. Once, he was physically assaulted by a fellow soldier.
0: I was 21, freshly 21, and I'm calling my parents, asking for support, and they're like, well, maybe if you had gone to church and spent time with more Christ-like people, then you wouldn't be in this situation. So I stopped talking to them for several months, until my brother died. Any resentment I had at the time, I cast aside because it wasn't as important as being with my family in that moment. We still have our struggles, but in a really terrible and unusual way, my brother's death brought me closer with my family.
1: As he finishes applying a layer of white cream foundation and starts powdering his face, he pauses to show me a tattoo on his arm with his brother's initials, JSD. The letters are green, which was his favorite color.
0: I miss my brother dearly, but I'm also grateful for him. I feel like in a way he led me towards doing drag. And I encourage anyone who's having, anyone who thinks that they're alone, they don't have anyone, that is not true. Every person is as alone as they choose to be. And I would know, I'm dying alone. So I'm full of sad stories. Sorry about it.
1: The fundraising gala that I performed at was called Cancer's a Drag, and I was nominated to participate as a recent cancer survivor. At that point, I had just finished chemo 6 months before, and it was still so fresh that I really didn't want to talk about it. But then this opportunity came along, and I said, you know what? Screw it. I survived cancer. Let me have fun with it and embrace it.
2: Again, you may know them as Asha Pruitt, but tonight they go by Lymphoma. Yes, get up on the stage. Strut, strut, strut.
3: Never waste a Friday night.
0: Very similar journeys, I think. You took something that hurt you and you put your name on it. You said, I am lymphoma. So fierce. Same principle. Taking something that could have ruined you and making it your own. That's why you're my daughter.
1: That night at the gala, Diana told me she intended to be the first queen from Utah to compete on RuPaul's Drag Race. Not only compete, but also win. And 2 years later, that's still her goal.
0: We're good at drag. We have some serious talent here.
4: Do you think there's something that makes the Utah drag community different or special or unique?
0: Are you kidding me? Most drag queens I know grew up Mormon, as did I. So a lot of performers have that trauma of not fitting in. And so now drag is all of that repressed energy coming out tenfold. And you see a lot of passion and drive there because we do have something to prove. Nothing to lose and everything to gain.
1: Diana calls herself the Queen of Reveals in Salt Lake City, and for good reason. The outer layer of this look is a black cloak and a big black hat with fringe covering everything but her mouth. She will rip that away to reveal a skeleton bodysuit covered in clear plastic cellophane. Well, not cellophane. It's actually packing tape and an old shower curtain, but you couldn't tell from looking at it.
0: I'm wearing a custom headpiece that I made out of garbage. Literally, it's a trash bag, a bunch of tape, and a prayer. Now we're gonna do my favorite part. And that's lips.
1: Almost all of Diana's looks are handmade or DIY in some way. She paints, sews, tapes, bedazzles, and hot glues everything together. It was Jared's mom that first taught him how to sew, fixing holes in stuffed animals and making his own dolls as a kid.
0: When I came out to my mom, we sat on the bed and talked for like an hour. And one of the things she said was, just don't become one of those men that dresses up as a woman. And I was like, I don't even know what that is. Why would I do that? That's weird. Look at me now. I'm a drag queen. They're very religious. So they have a difficult time talking about what I do. And I don't feel like I can talk about it openly with them. But they're coming around. Recently, for the first time, I showed my dad something that I had made, something that I sewed. And he was impressed, and he asked if I used patterns, and I said, no, I do this all from scratch.

0: A few days later, he sent me a book that's how to make your own patterns from scratch. I cried. It was so sweet.
1: That night, I'm sitting at Waikiki with a passion fruit martini in one hand and a wad of dollar bills in the other when the host announces that Diana Lone is up next. She floats onto the stage like a shadow, covered in black except for her bright red lips. I'm cheering so loud that I almost forget to turn on my recorder. One by one, the hat comes off, then the gloves, and then the cloak. It's time for the final reveal. She reaches underneath her cellophane-covered ribcage to pull out her guts. Pink fabric intestines tumble out. A second later, she rips a red heart out of her chest, which dangles to her side. Diana reaches out to the audience one last time, her bones and organs exposed, before taking a bow.
2: Keep it going for Diana Lone! You're bleeding. Oh my God. She just bled her heart out all over the stage. Did y'all like that, Waikiki?
1: The funny thing about performing on stage in a wig and a costume and layers upon layers of makeup is that it can be a way to express emotions that would normally stay locked away. For me, transforming into another character felt like revealing a part of myself that I had kept secret for a long time. Drag can be really vulnerable and healing, just as it can be beautiful, hilarious, or disgusting.
3: That was KRCL producer Asha Pruitt speaking with Utah drag performer Diana Lone. Diana is a resident performer at the Waikiki Bar in downtown Salt Lake City.

0: 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Thanks to our rural climate reporter, Caroline Yanez, Aspen Public Radio's Reagan Mertz, KHOL's Jenna McMurtry, and KRCL's Asha Pruitt for today's show. Our theme music is Take Me Somewhere by Joel Adam Russell. I'm Maeve Conran. Thanks for listening.
1: Now, along with the United States Marine Color Guard to sing the national anthem, famed recording artist Marvin Gaye.
2: When it comes to our national anthem, some of the most popular performances have been by African-American singers and musicians. From Marvin Gaye's version of the national anthem at the NBA All-Star Game.
3: In the Rockets' red glare, the bombs bursting in air.
2: To the even more groundbreaking version by Jimi Hendrix at Woodstock. Benjamin, what can you share about the history of African-American renditions of patriotic songs? I'm Sarah McConnell, and this is With Good Reason. Later in the show, author Anne Petrie is little known today, but in the 1940s, she became the first Black woman writer to sell a million books.
4: There are all of these voices that have been not just marginalized, but really rendered invisible, and hers is one of them. And I would put her work on par with any of the great novels written by white Americans or Black Americans.
2: But first, there's a long tradition of African-American singers performing some of the more famous renditions of our nation's most patriotic songs. Benjamin Ross is a former radio DJ in Washington, D.C., where he hosted a popular show featuring African-American hymns, anthems, and spirituals on WYBC Radio. We invited him on our show to share some of his favorites for the 4th of July.
5: Blue's broad stripes and pride.
6: You know, African Americans have been involved in singing patriotic songs as far back as the Revolutionary War, when many Blacks were brought into the army to play the drum or play the fife. But up into the Civil War, that's when we see African American soldiers singing patriotic songs, particularly the 54th Regiment that came out of Massachusetts. They would sing a song called The Colored Troops or Give Us the Flag. It allowed them to transcend their slave background and become Americans because they were a part of the war. They were a part of the mission for which they were fighting for. And they now realized and became Americans as a part of what America stood for and the principles of the country. But one of the major events that occurred that really brought African Americans singing patriotic songs up to the forefront was Marian Anderson.
2: She was the phenomenal opera singer.
6: Yes, she toured America and she toured Europe as well. In 1939, when she returned from a European tour, her supporters in Washington, D.C. wanted her to perform, and they chose Constitution Hall for her to sing in. At that time, Constitution Hall was the largest auditorium in Washington and was owned by the Daughters of the American Revolution. Unfortunately, there was a clause in the contract that said no person of color could sing in Constitution Hall at that time. And so Marian Anderson was denied the opportunity to sing there. This outraged a number of people, including Eleanor Roosevelt. Eleanor Roosevelt was also a member of the DAR, and she abruptly resigned from the Daughters of the American Revolution and saw to it that Marian Anderson did sing on the steps of the Lincoln Memorial on Easter Sunday, 1939. The very first song that she sang was My Country, Tis of Thee, Sweet Land of Liberty, of Thee We Sing. She changed the wording. Instead of saying, of Thee I sing, she said, of Thee We Sing. Later on, when she was asked about that, she commented that we all live in the same community here in the United States of America. We're not islands unto ourselves, and she certainly held no bitterness toward the country or to the people who had shown her such injustice. Let's hear that right now.

0: You've also brought with you a piece by one of my favorite singers of all time, Paul Robeson. When I was small, I listened to him over and over and over. And of course, at that time, I didn't realize the adversity he faced in his career.
1: Paul Robeson, yes, was a very, very exciting and controversial gentleman. Born in 1898 in Princeton, he got a scholarship to go to Rutgers University. He went on to enjoy a career as a lawyer, an actor, a singer, but most importantly, as an international activist.
0: When was this?
1: This was around the 1930s, 1940s. He took on some very controversial views regarding communism. Matter of fact, they blacklisted him, and the United States Department of State revoked his passport so that he could not travel abroad as he had been doing before. But he continued to speak out against racism, not only in this country, but similar injustices around the world. And he continued to sing. And many songs that he sang were songs that were saluting America. He felt that if we were the country that we say that we are and how we look upon racism, then we should be the same, not only in this country, but also in many countries around the world.
0: And what Paul Robeson song are you playing for us now to sort of illustrate his patriotic music?
1: Paul Robeson is going to sing The House I Live In.
2: What is America?

0: I love his voice and his delivery so much. I was surprised that you listed his singing as perhaps below his activism, his acting, and some other activities.
1: He was a great baritone and bass. He was a wonderful actor. He played in many, many starring roles. Othello, in particular, he starred in that. But he's a great example of African Americans who endured racism. Once when he was serving as a lawyer, a white secretary refused to take dictation from him. And so he didn't keep on in that legal career.
0: Ray Charles is another singer that you brought with you. His rendition of America the Beautiful is so popular, it's even been repurposed for television commercials for a lot of different products. But this is one of the most stirring songs for me, and I'm sure for countless others.
1: It is rather ironic that his recording of America, which he did in the early 1970s, has turned out to be such a popular and endearing rendition of America. He mixed it up with his brand of rhythm and blues, old church gospel music, and even with the Raylettes singing behind him. And his version of it is so stirring, many people are moved to tears.

0: You know, that version of America, he sang it at the Republican National Convention for Ronald Reagan and George Bush.
1: Oh, wonderful, wonderful. So many African-American singers have performed patriotic music at inaugurations.
0: Yes, Aretha Franklin has sang, Beyoncé has sang, Denise Graves, even Ethel Innes, the rhythm and blues singer. She sang for President Nixon at his inauguration.
1: And we have time for just one more performer. There have been so many renditions of our national anthem, but you've said your favorite is Whitney Houston.
0: Yes, her version of the Star Spangled Banner, it went onto the top of the Billboard charts. It was so exciting. And of course, she had such a phenomenal voice.
1: This was 1991. Let's listen.
0: Yes.

0: Benjamin Ross, this has been wonderful. Thank you for sharing your insights with me and your music on With Good Reason.
1: And thank you so much, Sarah, for having me on your wonderful program.
0: Benjamin Ross is historian of the 6th Mount Zion Baptist Church in Richmond, Virginia, and a former radio DJ in Washington, D.C. You're listening to With Good Reason. Coming up next, The Forgotten Fiction of Ann Petrie. Born in 1908 in Connecticut, Ann Petrie became the first black woman writer to sell a million books. But today her work is little known. Keith Clark would like to change that. He's an associate professor of English and African American Studies at George Mason University and says Petrie belongs in the pantheon of great American writers. His book is The Radical Fiction of Ann Petrie. Keith, how did you first come across the work of Ann Petrie? So many people have never heard of her.
2: I was actually in graduate school at the University of Kentucky in 1986, and I used an anthology, Black Writers of America, and lo and behold, there was a short story by this writer, Ann Petrie, called Like a Winding Sheet, and it was just a riveting story.
0: And did that short story speak to you?
2: Absolutely. You know, when most people think about African, well, the people who think about African-American literature in the 1940s, 50s, always go to one or two people. And those people are usually Richard Wright, Ralph Ellis, and James Baldwin. And here was this woman who wrote this just really moving, tragic story that encompassed so many things. Race, yes, but so many other things as much as race.
0: She is not well known now, but at the height of her popularity, how widespread would you say was her fame?
2: Well, the book The Street was so popular in 1945 that Ed Sullivan, and I didn't even realize that Ed Sullivan had a newspaper column before he had a TV show, and this is going way back for many people in your audience, but Ed Sullivan mentioned her novel in his column, and she was also featured on the cover of Ebony Magazine, which was a leading African-American periodical for decades. And as the first African-American woman to sell a million-selling novel, the attention she got was just colossal.
0: You think bestseller to both African-Americans and white people?
2: Oh, absolutely. People were just stunned at this really moving and unflinching portrait of Harlem and the struggle that this woman has to go through as a single parent trying to protect herself and her son from myriad ills.
0: Did you happen to bring an excerpt with you could read to bring us into her world?
2: Yes. So I'll just begin. Somewhere along the line, there had been a leak about how he had stayed out of the army. His hand left the door. Okay, he thought. He wasn't going to play soldier now any more than he was that day he got the notice to report to his draft board for a physical examination. He took the notice to Junto early in the afternoon, and he had been so angered by it that he had talked fluently, easily, quickly, something he rarely did. "I've got a hate for white folks here," he indicated his chest, "so bad and so deep that I wouldn't lift a finger to help them stop Germans or nobody else. What makes you think life would be better if the Germans ran this country?" "I don't think it would. I ain't never said I thought so." "Then I don't see." "Of course you don't," he interrupted. "You never will, because you ain't never known what it is like to live somewhere where you ain't wanted, and every white son of a bitch that sees you goes out of his way to let you know you ain't wanted. Christ, there ain't even so much as a cheap stinking diner in this town that I don't think twice before I walk into it to buy a lousy cup of coffee, because any white bastard in there will let me know one way or another that niggers don't belong in Harlem. Don't talk to me about Germans. They're only doing the same thing in Europe that's been done in this country since time started." So that's an exchange between Junto and Boots about Boots being drafted into World War II and Boots's fervent rejection of being drafted.
0: That was published in 1946 during the height of American patriotism and fervor.
2: Right.
0: It would take a lot of guts to have that sort of anti-war view.
2: Yes, and to write about a character who'd have such a vehement anti-war view. And ironically enough, Petrie's husband had been in the army as well.
0: But she probably got all those views from him and from his friends in Harlem, where he had taken her after the marriage.
2: Absolutely. So, yes, when they married, they moved from Connecticut to Harlem, and she worked at the Amsterdam News, which is a long-standing African-American newspaper that's still being published. And from there, she went and worked for a paper called The People's Voice that was more radical than the Amsterdam News. And it was there that Petrie got her first portrait of the life of Harlemites that she just didn't know about, having grown up in rural Connecticut.
0: So she would have grown up part of a middle-class black family in this small community of majority whites. Her parents ran a pharmacy, and she later got a degree in pharmacology and said to someone, "I hated counting pills because I always saw myself as a writer."
2: Yeah, she stayed in the family business just for a hot minute. And she, you know, it's very interesting. Her father was the pharmacist and, you know, even did so well that he opened another pharmacy in another nearby town, Old Lyme. And her aunt, her mother's sister, Anna James, was the first woman licensed to practice pharmacy in the state of Connecticut. So pharmacy was the family business, but it just wasn't for her.
0: Before she wrote this first novel of hers in 1946, she had a grant that was equivalent back then to a year's salary to write the book.
2: Right. The publisher had a fellowship, and the reward was $2,400. So between that and the money that George Petrie was sending her, she was able to finish the novel.
0: What do you think most typifies the critical success that different political factions seized upon in touting her book when it first came out?
2: It was first and foremost, I think, this notion that here's the definitive black female perspective on the plight of black people. So that was one way it was sort of picked up on. Another way was economic oppression. The novel very clearly outlines the workings and the, you know, invisible workings of economic oppression and the devastating impact that it has on people. You know, for the African American community especially, here was somebody voicing this perspective that most people don't get.
0: But then, a year later, she comes out with a second novel, and people are aghast because it's not about black people.
2: Right. So, you know, one of the things, well, several things she was vehemently opposed to was being compared to male writers. But another thing was the assigned role that people gave to African-American writers at that time. So if you were an African-American writer in the 30s, 40s, 50s, you were supposed to write so-called protest literature. You were supposed to write about the race problem or the Negro problem in the common parlance of the day. And so Ann Petrie was someone who refused to hew to anyone's line. And so she wrote Country Place in 1947, and the impetus for Country Place, she said, was she happened to be in Connecticut during a violent hurricane, and she wanted to write about the impact of that on people's inner lives. And that was the basis for Country Place.
0: But black champions of hers recoiled at the idea of her as an emblem of black progress, right, as a writer.
2: Well, some people were taken aback by her not continuing in the protest vein. I remember one distinct review saying that basically Ann Petrie had gotten away from the thing that she knows about most, which is the race problem, and had gone on, you know, into this other territory that she really didn't know. But Petrie really didn't, she didn't care how people would respond to the book. It was in her imagination, and, you know, she produced it.
0: She also pushed back against the criticism and said it is not without race. This is not a raceless book, my
2: Absolutely.
0: Book about a small white community. It is infused with whiteness and therefore about a system of racism.
2: Right. And so, you know, what I like about Ann Petrie, so in academia in the past several years, we've had the emergence of whiteness studies. In other words, fields which look critically at whiteness. And so Ann Petrie in 1946 was doing just, you know, what has become, you know, popular in academic culture now. That is a book about whiteness. And people so often think when they think race, they immediately go to black. And so what Petrie was saying very clearly and very ardently is that I'm going to put white people under the microscope, which was really a stunning achievement for an African-American woman writer in the 1940s, given the assigned place of African-American writers. And so what she was saying is that whiteness is a category that can be investigated and interrogated and probed. And she was the one to do it.
0: She had a third novel, her final novel, and that was The Narrows. Did that revert to African-Americans again?
2: Well, it did and it didn't. It was about, the taboo of the interracial relationship. But, you know, what I like about Petrie is that in her novels, there's always so much more going on. And so there are these tentacles or these multiple critical storylines in her work. So while that is a very prominent one, it was not the sole one.
0: Do you think she really got men?
2: Yes, that's an excellent question. One of the things that attracted me to Ann Petrie was that Ann Petrie was someone who, while the street focused on the life of an African-American woman and the struggle and the turmoil of her life, Ann Petrie grew up around a rich storytelling tradition of men in her family. Her father, her grandfather, her uncles, all of these men were central in Ann Petrie's upbringing and thus her literary apprenticeship. And so I think when we think about contemporary African-American women writers, we think about a Toni Morrison or Gloria Naylor. Those are writers who have done an exquisite job of portraying African-American men. But I think Ann Petrie really laid the groundwork in that she gave us a really multifaceted presentation of African-American men, not just in relation to whites and the economic struggles, but she gave us really complex renderings of black men in terms of their psychology, in terms of class, in terms of gender, in terms of sexuality. So I think more so than any African-American woman writer or even male writer, I dare say at that time, she got the complexity and the multifacetedness of black men.
0: Do you honestly feel that as crowded as the curriculum is, she belongs in the high school reading or college reading curricula?
2: Absolutely, even in the junior high school curricula. And so while it is clearly important for Toni Morrison to be in the curriculum, for August Wilson to be in the curriculum, for Richard Wright to be in the curriculum, there are all of these voices that have been not just marginalized, but really rendered invisible. And hers is one of them. And I would put her work on par with any of the great novels written by white Americans or black Americans. The resonance of what she wrote in the 1940s, it is still reverberating in the year 2014. What I think we can see in this country is a still demonizing of African American men on too many fronts. So what Petrie was saying in 1946 is relevant now.
0: Keith Clark, thank you so much for sharing your insights with me today on With Good Reason.
2: Thank you so much for your really fine questions and this opportunity to introduce a writer who merits much, much more attention. Thank you so much.
0: Keith Clark is Associate Professor of English and African American Studies at George Mason University. His book is The Radical Fiction of Ann Petrie. With Good Reason is produced by Virginia Humanities, which acknowledges the Monacan Nation, the original people of the land and waters of our home in Charlottesville, Virginia. Our production team is Allison Quance, Matt Darrow, and Lauren Francis. Special thanks to Jenny Taylor for booking assistance. For the podcast or to comment, go to withgoodreasonradio.org. I'm Sarah McConnell. Thanks for listening.

0: Yeah, good evening, Telluride. This is Simon Says. I'm going to be sitting in covering this evening from 7 till 9. I'm going to share with you some specifically English tunes ahead of tomorrow's huge game. You're listening to KOTO on 91.7 and KOOK Ridgeway 90.3 FM. And let's start off with something that I know you all know and love on our little channel.
1: I think it's bad news for the English game.
0: Such a huge day tomorrow.
2: We're not creative enough. We're not

Yes, tomorrow is a big day for me and any other England fans in the community. I hope you're going to be tuning in 3 p.m. or coming round to my house to watch the game. This is going to be a little self-indulgent. I'm going to play purely English rock bands tonight, just to get everybody fired up. If England were to lose tomorrow against Norway, I will promise to do 2 hours of Norwegian death metal next time I'm up here. But in the meantime, here's something completely different.

So after the Three Lions song to get us started, there's a Birmingham connection there, a bit of Aussie, a bit of Priest. And this is to the listening group in Austin and to my mate David in sunny Frisco. So hopefully David will be watching somewhere fun tomorrow, and we shall be expecting rather large amounts of people around my place. As I said, 3 o'clock. Here's some Queen. And Tie Your Mother Down.

my beauties? Is it happening? Is everybody okay?

That's a little bit of Paul Rodgers there, and Free with All Right Now. Before that was Judgment Day, Whitesnake, and we kicked that off with Freddie and Queen, Tie Your Mother Down. It's currently 76 outside here in Telluride. Looks like it's going to be a very clear, bright, sunny weekend, but looking ahead, we've all got our fingers crossed for some rain next week. And As pertaining to rain, I was going to give you the latest fire update, and I'll be repeating this a couple of times on this segment, and we'll also be doing community calendar at top of the hour. In terms of the fire update for Friday, 10th of July, residents in the far western portion of San Miguel County are being notified to go into ready status to prepare for a possible evacuation due to recent fire behavior associated with the Ferris Fire, which is currently burning in Dolores and Montezuma counties. The affected area is Zone 15, which includes all areas of Highway 141, Highway 141, from the top of Slick Rock Hill to the San Miguel, Dolores County line. There's currently no fire burning in Zone 15 or anywhere in San Miguel County. This is a precautionary measure from San Miguel County to help residents be prepared and ensure they have ample time to respond should conditions change. So depending on weather conditions today, fire officials may initiate a strategic fire as part of the firefighting operations. If this occurs, residents may see flames or smoke within Zone 15. This is an intentional firefighting tactic. Doesn't necessarily mean the Ferris Fire has grown or moved closer. The strategic fire is carefully planned fire intentionally set by firefighters to burn vegetation such as trees, brush, grass ahead of an advancing wildfire. By removing this fuel under controlled conditions, firefighters can reduce the wildfire's intensity, slow its spread, or stop it altogether.

Serious stuff, and please keep tuned into Koto. We will be broadcasting any updates as we get them on a regular basis, so stay tuned, and we'll continue the music with our friends The Who, and this is The Real Me.

was Richie Blackmore and Deep Purple there from the Burn title track from the Burn album. Before that, we had Zeppelin, Lemon Song from their second album, and kicking that piece off was The Real Me from Quadrophenia and The Who. You're listening to Simon Says. I'm filling in from 7 till 9 tonight, trying to play some English motivational music for the team. We play tomorrow at 3 o'clock. Now, I've already mentioned that, but it's a big day. So let's see how that goes. By the way, if you were hiking today up Bear Creek, there is a rather nice dog leash and some sunglasses sitting in front of me that were found on the Wasatch Connector. So if you know anybody that's looking for those items, they are here at the Purple House on Pine. Moving along, as I said before, we will have the community calendar around 8 o'clock. And we're just going to continue on for a few more songs. This is Queen. This is Dragon Attack.

It's Sweet Dreams, Jethro Tull, and before that, Dragon Attack, as I mentioned, from Queen. Just had an inbound phone call and thought it might be the Norwegian consulate complaining that I was being biased on my music choice tonight, but actually, it was the sheriff's office, and they just found a bike on Highway 62, obviously fell off the back of a car or truck. And they've picked it up and they have it. I'm not going to give you any descriptions here, but if you got home and realized you were missing something off the back of your vehicle and you want it back, then you should contact Officer Todd Rector at the Sheriff's Office, San Miguel. So please spread the word. It's an expensive bike, apparently, so all is not lost. So see if you can find the owner of that and we can get them reconnected. Here's some old Cream from yesteryear.

There's some Def Leppard from Sheffield, England. Used to play at a place called the Whop and Take, for those that know how to speak Southern Yorkshire, which means a hoop and a stick, by the way. It's 8 o'clock, and top of the hour, we're going to get a little bit of update on community calendar, and also a quick update again on the Ferris Fire after we get through this. So just give you the cliff notes for the remainder of the day. Some of the activities on the community calendar obviously already happened today, but let's look at what's left and what's coming up tomorrow. So Friday, 10th of July, birthdays: David Brinkley, Peter Dahl, Peter Inglis, Greg Schenkel, Lionel Starr, Marie Law, Sandra Geisler, Karen Vanderbranden, that's a great name, Vandenbranden, Anne Carey, Leela Jacobs, Tom Rudolph, Bella Fleck, wow, Roscoe Kane, and Maggie Stevens. Lots of things that pertain to Carhenge parking through Friday, which I think will be rectified by tomorrow. And things that are still left that you can grab hold of today if you get your skates on and hurry. Norwood Park and Rec, Wrights Mesa Disc Golf, and Norwood Dark Sky Advocates present the second annual Dark Sky Disc Golf Night tonight. That's Friday, July 10th on the new course in downtown Norwood. Sunset Gather is in about half an hour. 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So if you're looking for something to do in Norwood tonight, maybe that's something you can do. Sadly, tomorrow there's a funeral service and life celebration for Christine Wall Johnson. It's going to be held tomorrow, Saturday, July the 11th. The funeral service will be at Alpine Chapel at 10 a.m., followed by a life celebration at the Telluride Science and Innovation Center, the old depot building, from 2:30 to 5:30 p.m. All are welcome. The next People's March is tomorrow, Saturday, July the 11th. Meets at San Miguel County Courthouse at 12 p.m. noon. And march down Main Street. Guest speakers are Brian Miller and Durfee Day. 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And obviously, you can find the full community calendar, including live music, at koto.org. That being said, I did find a couple of things that aren't on my my list here. Tonight at the Alibi, the Itals are playing. That's a Grammy-nominated reggae band, been playing for decades. Full-on real reggae, and that starts, I believe, at 9 p.m. at Alibi through to 11:30. And then tomorrow night at the Sheridan, the North Mississippi All-Stars are going to be playing. Tickets are available at the usual Sheridan website. So that's happening tomorrow night in addition to the other pieces I just mentioned. And as I said a few minutes ago, if you're missing a bike that may have fallen off the back of your car on Highway 62, then you need to call Officer Todd Rector. And Julia, this is not your bike. They are at the Sheriff's Office, San Miguel Sheriff's Office. So there's that. And again, I mentioned before, a missing pair of sunglasses and a dog leash in front of me from the Wasatch Connector.
I'm not sure if any of these losses are related, but there you have it. So we're going to press on. This is Simon filling in, 7 to 9 tonight. Trying to rally on the England team ahead of tomorrow's big game, if you're remotely interested in all that stuff. So I'm going to continue here with another smorgasbord of English rock bands. And this is Some Bad Company.

Some Bad Company there, and that was Deal with the Preacher. Time for a little station ID. You're listening to KOTO Telluride, KOOK Ridgeway, and KOTO Translators, K287CC Placerville, K207AS Telluride Pandora, K262DL Norwood, and K207 Ofer. Hope you're all having a great Friday night. Looking forward to a good weekend. We'll continue the second half of the show here with a little bit of 80s Yes.

Yes, going back to the 80s there with Yes and with Yes and Hold On, and then that was Genesis Abacab, of course. Simon here filling in 7 to 9 tonight, and at 9 p.m.

So that'll be coming up in about 30 minutes. I just want to reread the Ferris fire update for those of you that may have missed it previously tonight. So just bear with me as I go through this again because it is super important. But residents in the far western portion of San Miguel County are being notified to go into ready status to prepare for possible evacuation due to recent fire behavior associated with the Ferris fire, which is currently burning in Dolores and Montezuma counties. The affected area is in Zone 15, which includes all areas east of Highway 141 from the top of Slick Rock Hill to the San Miguel Dolores County line. There's currently no fire burning in Zone 15 or anywhere in San Miguel County. This is a precautionary measure from the San Miguel County to help residents be prepared and ensure they have ample time to respond should conditions change. Depending on weather conditions later today and tomorrow, fire officials may initiate strategic fire as part of the firefighting operations. If this occurs, residents may see flames or smoke within Zone 15. This is just intentional firefighting and does not necessarily mean that the Ferris fire has grown or moved closer. So just keep tuned here. We'll be updating the reports as we get them on a regular basis here. And any questions or anything that we can help you with, feel free to dial into the station and we'll share what knowledge that we have. So this is moving on. I don't know if any of you were in Town Park last week, but great band played, Sister Sabbath. I thoroughly enjoyed it. Chris and Megan and the guys, really, really cool. And just to celebrate that, here's some old Sabbath. This is Children of the Sea.

There's some Jethro Tull and some Black Sabbath, as I mentioned, following on from Sister Sabbath last weekend in Town Park, which was most excellent. Pressing on the last 30 minutes of the show, and we will continue the theme, trying to rev up the England team for tomorrow. Probably saw that Spain won today. They will be playing France on Tuesday, and the winner of England-Norway tomorrow will play probably Argentina in the next semi on Wednesday. Let's wait and see how that goes over the weekend. This is Nazareth. It wasn't the one that this flight tonight.

And we have a winner. I just had another call from Officer Todd Rector, the San Miguel Police Department, and the owner of the bike is now reunited with his ride, following on from the disastrous loss on Highway 62 earlier. So that one is all done. I'm going to continue here with a great song from one of my favorite old bands, UFO. Some of the live album, Strangers in the Night. This is called A Natural Thing.

So the last time England won the World Cup, these guys were young kids. It's a new song from the Rolling Stones album. This is called Mr. Charm.

That's a little bit of Iron Maiden there with Hallow Be Thy Name off, I think, the first album, Number of the Beast, first album of that era at least. Wrapping up the last couple of tracks, we have a little bit of Robert Plant, and then we're going to finish off with his alma mater in Led Zeppelin. So let's just get through this one. This is The Hurting Kind.

Okay, that almost wraps it up for the 2 hours tonight. You've been listening to Simon Says, filling in 7 to 9 tonight. Thanks for bearing with me. I know I've played all English bands tonight ahead of the big game tomorrow, and I know I'm probably boring you senseless on the game, but I'll make it up next time, I promise. Last song, very appropriate. This is Led Zeppelin. The song's called Bring It On Home. Let's hope the team can. Good luck, Norway. And thanks so much for tuning in and listening. Really enjoyed it tonight. Carpe diem. And I'll see you next time.

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John up, going higher, all aboard. I'ma take my seat right way back. Watch out, memory.

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mighty lonely for my baby daddy on. 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

0: without any further ado, I'm going to let Reverend Freakchild take over the show here on WWOZ.
1: All right. That sounded a little scary. They're taking over the show. I'm just, you know, Big D's driving. I'm just riding, and he wants me to play a tune here, and here's one. I'd want to, you know, here's one, a good one for Wednesday, you know. I was down here a few years back and hanging out with my friend Copco Robichaux, and, you know, he did that tune Wednesday. Anything can happen day, right? Wednesday. I think that's from the Mickey Mouse Club, but anyway, Wednesday. Anything can happen day.

0: All right, cool stuff.
1: Thanks, man. I thought it might be good for a little Wednesday afternoon, you know, a little Jesus, New Orleans. I'm heading up to the Delta next, you know, and then out to California, so that kind of sums up my travels right there. I was, you know, I'm living in Colorado these days and headed back east and coming through the South, played some great gigs. I was at the Riverbend Festival in Chattanooga and out on Virginia Beach, and now, you know, we're heading through the South there. It's just beautiful. And New Orleans always humbles me, man. I was down on Frenchman Street, even Bourbon Street last night, listening to some cats play. And it's great to see, you know, there's more live music on Bourbon Street. I mean, a couple years ago, I don't know, I think it was just a couple of bands, but, man, some great musicians in this town, man. I just always feel just so humbled. So it's just great to be here. And thanks for having me on the show, Big D.
0: Oh, always our pleasure.

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Oh, Pup, the magic dragon.

This next song is a song written by Warren Zevon. And this is one of his strangest and one of his best.

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1: Yeah, Ed?
0: What's up?
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We'll see y'all next year. 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

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If I've got anybody listening after going through that discouraging song, it's Crocodile. Whoa. Kodo Telluride and KOOK Ridgeway. And your Ray. It's Crocodile Rock.

0: 那那个，来，小浩
1: ，Come on, let's go.

So those were the Disco Biscuits, and they're going to be here for Jazz Fest on that Friday. And I say this so frequently on the show, and to anybody that'll listen, I believe the Disco Biscuits are the best musicians in one group at this period in time. I've felt that way for probably 20 years.

And if you like the show, you can stop at the Saw Pit Mercantile or the Ace Hardware in Ridgeway and buy some stickers. As many as you want, $10 a piece. 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
1: K-O-T-O, Telluride, and K-O-O-K, Ridgeway, in your ray. This is Crocodile Rock with Crocodile Dundee. And we're gonna, let's see. Now, yes, 1 hour left if you do the math. Disco Biscuits, they're coming here for Jazz Fest Friday night. This is a cover that they're doing of White Lines.

All right, keeping in line with the Allman Brothers, well, I mean, you know, he was one of the Allman Brothers, one of the two. One Way Out up next, but this is a cover from Balsam Range, and this is from John in South Carolina. I enjoyed our conversation and really had a great laugh yesterday. Appreciate that.

So check this out, mates. Tomorrow, Beatles brunch. I'm filling in for Bearable, 11 o'clock, 11 a.m. It's self-explanatory. Brunch and a.m., I guess, right?

That's close enough for jazz. Jerry Reed, a great songwriter. He was in Smokey and the Bandit with Burt Reynolds. He wrote a lot of good things like, you know, when you're hot, you're hot, and when you're not, you're not. Eastbound and Down, Loaded Up and Trucking. I love one of the songs he did called She Got the Gold Mine and I Got the Shaft. I thought that was a good song. Jerry was raised in an orphanage, or a couple of them, around Atlanta, Georgia. That's probably why the sensitivity the man has with his great writing and whoa, whoa.

Yeah, so this, I don't know what's going on with this computer. I can't even read the screen with my glasses, so can't wait for somebody that knows about computers and font sizes to fix it, or we're just going to have a really difficult show for the entire rest of the rest of the future. So we're not going to be able to end on what I wanted to, because I can't type anything into the whatever. Doesn't matter.

I actually know, well, I mean, I wouldn't claim I know him in public, but I know a guy that plays the spoons, and he wanted me to get him a gig here. You believe the kind of conversations I have to participate in?

0: From NPR News in Washington, D.C., this is Weekend Edition. I'm Scott Simon, Ron Elving on the Weekend Politics this hour. Then concerns about special education programs with oversight now split among federal departments. Azar Nafizi on her memoir, Reading Lolita in Tehran, Becoming a Movie, and the Vitality of Banned Books. And World Cup announcer Andras Cantor on his signature call and straining his voice when Argentina scored.
1: The crowd noise got into my headset so much, I couldn't balance my voice on the headsets, so I couldn't hear myself while I was yelling goal.
0: But first, our newscast. Information is our goal! It's Saturday, July 11, 2026.
2: Live from NPR News in Washington, I'm Louise Schiavone. Iran's foreign minister is in Oman today for talks over control of the Strait of Hormuz. This comes as Iran and the U.S. traded fire this week, which NPR's Emily Fang reports ended a temporary ceasefire between the two countries.
3: Iran's Abbas Araghchi is in the Gulf country of Oman today. The two countries have been trying to hammer out an agreement to open the Strait of Hormuz, but Oman is against Iran's proposal for Tehran to collect mandatory tolls on ships passing through. Oman has been an important diplomatic back channel between the U.S. and Iran as well. And the U.S. has tried to open a safe maritime channel that hugs Oman's coast and bypasses Iranian control of the strait. But ship traffic is overall slowed after the U.S. and Iran fired at each other's military assets this week. Ship tracking data shows the number of vessels making it through the Strait of Hormuz dropping by nearly half on Thursday. Emily Fang, NPR News.
2: Graham Plattner has formally withdrawn from the U.S. Senate race in Maine in the wake of sexual assault allegations, which he has denied. The state's Democratic Party chair, Charlie Dingman, has confirmed on X that a formal process to fill the vacancy is underway.
4: The convention will be fair, representative, and as transparent as possible as we all come together in service of our ultimate goal, defeating Susan Collins and winning this Senate seat.
2: A nominating convention is slated for July 25th. A sweeping housing affordability bill became law overnight without a presidential veto or signature, the president protesting congressional inaction on a strict voter ID bill. In California, there were evacuation orders and warnings in place on Friday as the Summit Fire grew to around 2,700 acres. Firefighters launching a massive air and ground attack on the fast-moving blaze. Drew Everett lives in Apple Valley. He's been watching it move.
5: Definitely have seen it start down low, and we've seen it work its way up the mountain, and it looks like it's kind of cresting over this ridge right now.
2: The fire erupted in a sparsely populated area of Los Angeles County. Around 45 miles northeast of L.A., the American Red Cross has opened a shelter at a YMCA. Wildfires in Europe are continuing to burn with the most deadly blazes this past week in Spain. Willem Marx reports at least 12 are dead, including four suspected British nationals.
6: The severe wildfires are located in the country's Andalusia region. Hundreds of firefighters are working to contain the blaze that may have begun thanks to a downed power cable near the town of Almería. Temperatures in southern Europe have been above 100 degrees Fahrenheit for weeks so far this summer, with major wildfires in France and Portugal too. Thousands of residents have been forced from their homes. Across Europe, officials have detected more than 1,000 fires since the start of the year, double the long-term average. And since January, wildfires have burned almost 400,000 acres of land. For NPR News, I'm Willem Marx.
2: This is NPR. European Union officials are demanding Meta make changes to the so-called addictive design of Facebook and Instagram. NPR's Bobby Allen has details.
7: European officials are focusing on things like infinite scroll, autoplay, push notifications, and how the algorithm works on the social media apps. After a two-year probe, EU investigators say those features are designed to hook users, and they have to be scrapped or drastically changed or risk hefty fines. EU law allows for penalties of up to 6% of a tech company's global revenue. Meta intends to fight the changes, saying in a statement that the EU is not considering the steps Meta has taken to protect teens. In its findings, EU regulators wrote that features like autoplay and hyper-personalized recommendations, quote, fuel the user's urge to keep scrolling and shift the brain into autopilot mode. Bobby Allen, NPR News.
2: At Wimbledon, Jannik Sinner is still in the hunt for a repeat of his championship after beating seven-time winner Novak Djokovic Friday to reach the Wimbledon final. He'll play Alexander Zverev, who recently won his first Grand Slam title at the hard-fought French Open in sweltering Paris. At the annual Running of the Bulls event in Pamplona, Spain, one runner was gored in the face during the San Fermin Festival. Six bulls and accompanying steers charged through the thrill seekers, sprinting along narrow streets alongside the animals. A black bull broke away early, ran into a group of people, hit one on the side of the face. It's been 100 years since the publication of Ernest Hemingway's The Sun Also Rises, whose publication made the event famous. I'm Louise Schiavone, NPR News, Washington.
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0: This is Weekend Edition from NPR News. I'm Scott Simon. Thank you for joining us. A new law on the federal books this morning. Despite a presidential protest, the 21st Century Road to Housing Act, which aims to expand America's housing supply, automatically became law at midnight, even though President Trump refused to sign it. NPR's Ron Elving joins us. Ron, thanks so much for being with us.
1: Good to be with you, Scott.
0: And protest is the word the president used to describe it on social media, isn't it?
1: Yes, it's an odd term, but it's the term he used about his action, or rather inaction, that resulted in this bill becoming law. It's an odd form of protest, of course, because without a veto, the bill becomes law, even without being signed. And we should note, Trump has not said he's protesting the bill itself or efforts to facilitate new housing. He's called it a big yawn, but he's upset that Congress passed this legislation rather than addressing his preferred project, which is an overhaul of the voting laws. He wants to cut way back on voting by mail. He says, without evidence, that it's more vulnerable to fraud. Election experts say it's actually the opposite. But taking control of the November midterm elections has become Trump's number one priority. Yesterday, he dismissed the members of the Election Assistance Commission. That had been one more obstacle to his ability to control or contest the outcome of this midterms this fall. So that's the latest sign of his strategy toward these elections, and his strategy for resisting what he's been warned could be a brutal rebuke for his party.
0: President was in Turkey this week for a summit with NATO leaders. He began with some sharp words for the group, but he wound up saying, quote, it was a great meeting. There was a lot of love in that room, a lot of unity. But notably, no support for the U.S. in Iran.
1: No new support on Iran, which is a war we had been told was over not so long ago. Now Trump says he considers the ceasefire he signed to be over. Although it does appear that talks continue and both sides are showing some restraint after a week of exchanging attacks. Uncertainty still surrounds the Strait of Hormuz, and the status of talks about Iran's future aspirations for nuclear weapons are also in question. This week, the focus turned to Iran's alleged efforts to assassinate Trump, in part a reaction to the days of mourning for that country's former leader killed in the early going of this spring's U.S. attacks on Tehran.
0: Maine's Democratic Party will hold a nominating convention to produce a new Senate candidate July 25th. Now, elsewhere in our show today, we interview a Republican consultant who says his party now has to throw out the campaign they'd planned to run against Graham Plattner, of course, who was accused of sexual assault and misconduct, sexting messages, and who had a Nazi tattoo from his years in the military. Could control of the Senate hinge on that race in Maine?
1: Yes, they will surely need to shift gears regarding the target. Mainers are going to hold a convention to select a new nominee. That contest will display the current tensions in that state and in Democratic politics in general. But is this the one state that will decide Senate control? It could be. So could several others. We can expect every contested Senate seat this fall to be called the one that will decide control. That's pretty standard for candidates in both parties. It helps generate campaign donations and media attention. But if it comes down to a one-vote majority, it may well be Maine, but it could also depend on any number of other close states.
0: And finally, Senator Mitch McConnell of Kentucky, the longtime Republican leader, has been in the hospital for nearly a month. What do we know or not?
1: We don't have a real assessment from the hospital, no. We have McConnell's successor as Republican leader, the current Senate Majority Leader John Thune. He says he's spoken with McConnell in recent days. A few others say they have too, and they say McConnell is planning to return. But still no word from the senator himself. So why the secrecy? Now, 2 years ago, Republicans in the Kentucky state legislature passed a new law stripping the governor of the right to name a senator to fill a vacancy. We should note that they did so over the veto of the state's Democratic governor, Andy Beshear. So under the new rules, if McConnell dies before August 3rd, there needs to be a special election to fill his seat for the rest of this year, an election that would be open to all parties. If he dies after that, his seat can simply remain vacant until the next statewide voting this November.
0: Ron Elving, thanks so much.
1: Thank you, Scott.
0: Advocates for students with disabilities are worried about changes coming to the Education Department, specifically a plan to transfer the Special Education Office to the Department of Health and Human Services. In a private call earlier this week, Education Department officials tried to reassure the disability community that students would not be affected by the changes, but those efforts seem to have failed. NPR obtained a recording of that call, and education correspondent Janaki Mehta joins us. Janaki, thanks for being with us.
2: Hi, Scott. Thank you.
0: Begin by reminding us where things stand with the Education Department. The Trump administration has, of course, been trying to dismantle it.
2: Absolutely. So the department has already shared plans to move more than a dozen of its offices to other agencies as part of its goal to shrink itself. One of the key things the department does is hold schools and states accountable for getting millions of kids with disabilities the services they need to get a quality education. That's required by a law called IDEA, or the Individuals with Disabilities Education Act. And now the department is moving its office for special education to HHS. That change was the focus of the call with advocates earlier this week.
0: Now, I gather we've known for a few weeks this change was coming. What new information came out of the call?
2: Yeah, so a little context. Advocates have been saying it would be illegal for the Ed Department to move oversight of special education to another agency. Kelly Rogers, who oversees special ed at the department, said this on the call.
3: The U.S. Department of Health and Human Services is not taking over IDEA, period. We are not transitioning IDEA and special education to the U.S. Department of Health and Human Services.
2: But then, Scott, in the same breath, Rogers said the staff who actually do the work of supporting state and local school leaders, those workers are going to HHS. But Rogers says she will continue to oversee them from her perch at the Ed Department.
0: Let me follow up because this is confusing. Mm-hmm. On the one hand, they're saying that IDEA stays at the Ed Department, Rogers stays at the Ed Department. But a lot of the staff who do the work are moving to another department. How would those changes affect students?
2: Yeah, Scott, I asked Denise Marshall, who leads the Council for Parent Advocates and Attorneys, that same question. She was on the call and said this move adds bureaucracy and more confusion for students with disabilities.
4: I just don't feel like we got any more clarity on a practical level about who to call, who will do the work, how do the departments interface, how do we ensure equity for students, and a unified approach when everything is so divided and still unclear.
2: So what Marshall and other advocates did tell me is that to them, this appears to be a workaround for the Department of Education to keep meeting legal requirements. Like, by keeping Kelly Rogers at the Department of Ed, they can say, look, IDEA is still technically at the Education Department, like the law says it has to be, and we're only moving staff to another building.
0: It sounds like the people who walked away from this call were very concerned. Do we know how the Education Department has responded?
2: Yeah, so after the call, I followed up with the department by email, including about the concern that this adds layers of bureaucracy for students with disabilities. Savannah Newhouse, their press secretary, firmly denied that. She said advocates have nothing to fear and said, quote, what our partnership with HHS does is place these important federal responsibilities in a better positioned agency and draw on HHS's expertise. And Scott, advocates told me they're really hoping Congress steps in and stops these changes. But just this week, we saw congressional Republicans introduce bills that propose officially breaking up the Education Department.
0: NPR's Janaki Mehta, thanks so much.
2: Thank you.
0: Now and then, person and moment meet and history is made. Think of Lincoln, Churchill, FDR, and Nelson Mandela. Is it now a moment for history and Count Binface? Nigel Farage, leader of the Reform UK party, resigned his seat in the British Parliament after it was reported he is being investigated for receiving a £5 million gift from a cryptocurrency billionaire. But Farage is running for an instant re-election in Clacton-on-Sea before any investigation, saying, the people of Clacton should be the judges of my actions. Major parties have refused to field candidates to run against him, contending the quick election is a stunt. A stunt? In politics? Imagine. But Nigel Farage does have one opponent who's got a household name, Count Binface. Count Binface is a character created by comedian Jonathan David Harvey. Count Binface says he's from the planet Sigma 9. He has a cape and he gives interviews through a hole in a trash bin over his head. Count Binface has already run and lost against Prime Ministers Boris Johnson and Rishi Sunak in their constituencies. Well, Lincoln and Churchill lost some local elections, too, on their way to greatness. And Count Binface is campaigning on hard, specific pledges. To the Clacton voters, he says, quote, I'll cut your taxes and raise everyone else's. It'll also prohibit people from eating noisy snacks in a movie theater. Count Binface vows to build one affordable home, rename London Bridge the Phoebe Waller Bridge after the noted actress. Count Binface wants to nationalize the singer Adele. She has sold more than 120 million records and so is notably more profitable than Britain's nationalized rail system. The Count's odds of being elected should not be discounted. The British town of Hartlepool in 2002 elected a mayor who was the monkey mascot of the local football club. He promised a banana for every schoolchild. 10 years ago, people voted to name a polar research vehicle Boaty McBoatface. So there's some history of the British recognizing the value of a good laugh, perhaps especially in politics. As Count Binface himself told the BBC through the slat in his trash bin, "My job is to demonstrate that British democracy is wonderful and unique in the entire cosmos."

I'm Louise Schiavone with these headlines. President Trump says he's agreed to resume talks with Iran, but also says he told the Iranians that the ceasefire is over. Trump says Iran reached out to the U.S. to continue meeting, even as the U.S. and Iran have been trading significant strikes. On his Truth Social platform, President Trump has responded to what he says are calls from the Iranian government for his killing. He wrote that 1,000 missiles are locked and loaded and aimed at Iran should they act on the threat. A sweeping housing affordability bill became law overnight without a presidential signature, the president protesting congressional inaction on a strict voter ID bill. I'm Louise Schiavone, NPR News, Washington.

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1: This is Weekend Edition from NPR News. I'm Scott Simon. Americans have bet more than $1 billion on elections so far this year on prediction markets. Some of those traders are using insider information. The largest prediction market, Kalshi, says it is trying to stop political insiders from profiting with the new program. But NPR's Luke Garrett has discovered that system is not foolproof. Luke, thanks so much for being with us.
2: Good morning. Thanks for having me. A
1: few months back, you reported that some campaign staffers made thousands of dollars on insider trades. So what do we know?
2: For one, we know that dozens of campaign staffers are still trying to bet on their own candidates. And remember, this is during an active midterm election year. These are people who are on campaign payrolls and are trying to profit on their own races. We know this because Kalshi has a new surveillance program that uses Federal Election Commission data to track these staffers. So far, the prediction market says it has successfully blocked dozens of campaign staffers from making these potential insider trades.
1: How does the program work?
2: So basically, Kalshi finds the names of staffers listed in these FEC disclosures, you know, and then tracks them on their own prediction market. Here's how the company's head of enforcement and legal counsel, Robert Denault, explained it.
3: If we're able to identify a potential match, we have markets that are associated with each of the campaigns that are flagged, and those individuals would be prevented from placing trades on those markets.
2: So in theory, Scott, this tracking program, you know, blocks any bet made by a campaign staffer listed in this FEC data.
1: Now, what are the holds?
2: There are a few. So at least one campaign staffer listed in FEC data was able to trade on an election they were involved in. This staffer shared, you know, their records of their Kalshi bet on the condition of, you know, remaining anonymous for fear for future employment. But beyond this one case, there are also some serious structural issues in Kalshi's monitoring program. Two former FEC commissioners told me this program won't capture everyone who has insider information on a campaign. Think volunteers, lawyers, pollsters, and even subcontractors. Here's former FEC chair Sean Cooksey.
4: While I think this data may be helpful in giving some picture about who is working on a particular campaign, it is by no means a complete one.
2: But Cooksey says this program is a step in the right direction, and he applauded the company for it. Back at Kalshi, Denault acknowledged that no system is airtight and that they hoped, you know, to make it more effective. Kalshi's top competitor, Polymarket, declined an interview request for this story. Polymarket did send a statement saying they investigate all possible insider trades.
1: So the prediction markets tell you that they're policing themselves. Is the government doing anything?
2: So the Commodity Futures Trading Commission oversees and regulates prediction markets. Under the Trump administration, the CFTC has done little to regulate these new financial markets, largely leaving that work, you know, to the companies themselves. Trump-appointed CFTC Chairman Michael Selig has even defended prediction markets against dozens of lawsuits from states seeking to really rein in these markets. But two former CFTC commissioners I've spoken with say current law and regulation hasn't kept up with prediction markets. And this unsettled legal landscape could make it easier, you know, for insider traders to get away with it.
1: Does Congress have a role here?
2: Yes. So, you know, lawmakers from both parties have said the CFTC and its outdated rules aren't fit to regulate these new markets. This year alone, 21 pieces of legislation have been introduced, though none of them have really gained much momentum.
1: NPR's Luke Garrett, thanks so much for being with us.
2: You bet.
1: The sounds of summer can include cookouts, children splashing in the pool, and the buzz of mosquitoes. What about the buzz of first base? In beep baseball, blind athletes rely on sound to hit the ball. Recently, the East Louisville Lions Club hosted the Indianapolis Thunder, an adult beep baseball team, and Louisville Public Media's Emily Chen Newton was there.
5: In beep baseball, the ball beeps, the bases buzz, and the pitcher and the batter are on the same team.
6: Here we go.
5: Jared Woodard, pitcher and coach of the Indy Thunder beep baseball team, guides the batter with his voice. Ball set, ready, pitch.
6: Ball set, ready, pitch. Hey, there you go. There you go. So good swing, but did you notice the ball went past you before you swung? Yeah, you want to swing a little earlier, all right? Here we go.
5: The pitcher, who's sighted, actually wants the batter to hit the ball. So Woodard pays close attention to their swing and tries to match it with his underhand pitch.
6: All right, here we go. Me and you. All set. Ready. Pitch. Go. Chase the base.
5: Once the batter hits the ball, they run to a base, a shoulder-high foam pillar with a buzzer inside. Hit or tackle the base, and you're safe. It's up to the fielders to catch the ball before the player makes it to the base by listening to the beeping ball in the air. Two spotters, who are sighted, help by calling out a single number corresponding to part of the field. Woodard says spotters use different inflections, almost singing, to indicate how the ball is traveling.
7: Two is like hard hit, it's coming fast. Or two, some people that's for like short drawn out where you know to go in.
5: Woodard grew up learning the game from his father, who's blind. He says beatball requires players with and without vision to work together.
7: You're a part of it. You're not providing visual guidance after a play, and there's just blind or visually impaired players playing. You're all playing together on the same team.
5: And they help each other off the field as well. Woodard taught one of his players, Joel Talby, how to use the familiar white cane when Talby first started losing his sight.
8: He gave me some of my independence back, you know. I've truly met the best people in life, I believe, through beatball.
5: Talby's been playing beatball for 5 years now. But he still says, as a person with vision loss, nothing quite compares to the feeling of running freely to a base 100 feet away. But he stops himself. There is something better.
8: My 2-year-old saw me up at the plate, and I hit the ball and made it to third base safely. And he ran up to me saying, "Congrats, Dad. I'm so proud of you." That really did it for me. I don't think I'll have any better moment this year than that right there.
5: As the guys pack up their gear, they look forward to the 50th Beat Baseball World Series, taking place next month in Illinois. For NPR News, I'm Emily Chen Newton in Louisville, Kentucky.
1: Every Thursday morning in the mid-1990s, a group of women students of Azar Nafisi would meet in her home in Tehran to read books forbidden by the Iranian regime. Books from the West, including Madame Bovary, The Great Gatsby, Jane Austen, and Vladimir Nabokov's Lolita.
9: In the book, Humbert says straight out that what he possessed wasn't the real Lolita, but the one he imagined. His own creation. One that had no will, no life of her own.
1: Azar Nafisi's critically praised and worldwide best-selling 2003 memoir, Reading Lolita in Tehran, is now a movie. Directed by Iran Reclus, it won the Audience Award and a special jury prize at the 2024 Rome Film Festival. And Azar Nafisi, who's gone on to author a number of other bestsellers and teaches at Johns Hopkins School of Advanced International Studies, joins us in our studios. Thanks so much for being with us.
10: Thank you for having me. It's a pleasure to be here.
1: What's it like to see not just yourself, but your family, your life on screen?
10: It is an interesting kind of feeling because on one hand, this is not me. On the other hand, what Iran has done so well is has gotten the feel of the experience of being there in Tehran at that time. And so I get the feel of it. That becomes familiar.
1: What did the works you read with your women students at the time say to them?
10: Well, at first, for them it was awkward. The books become a place where they all agreed on. These girls were very different one from the other. You had one who was fiercely secular, and you had one who was fiercely Muslim. In real life, I mean, outside the classroom, they most probably wouldn't talk to one another. But in that class, they learned to communicate and to connect. And we all, including myself, reached a sort of magic in the way we, through the book, became more ourselves through becoming the other.
1: The film stars several Iranian-born actors, and notably Golshifteh Farahani, who plays you.
10: Yes.
1: She lives in France now. She can't live in Iran now. Several other actors in the film can't live in Iran. What is it like to be banned from your homeland?
10: You know, you can't digest it at first. It takes a while to understand what this means, to be banned, to be made invisible. And there is a scene in the movie where the character Azar is ready to leave home, and she's standing in front of the mirror and putting her scarf and her robe on. And the expression in her face is a sort of fear, because by and by she disappears into this garment that is from head to foot black. And so my feeling was that they are, this is not a political fight. This is an existential one.
1: Do you miss Iran?
10: Yes. I miss the Iran that I will never find again, because they changed it so much. You know, but what they couldn't change was the soul and heart of the people. Could I tell you an anecdote about
1: Please.
10: This? Well, you know, at the beginning when these guys came to power, one of the first things they did was to bring down the statues of the king and the royal family and change the name of the streets. But then they decided to bring down the statue of our epic poet, Ferdowsi, whom they consider dangerous because he offers a different Iran through his epic. There, the Iranian people stood firm. And I thought, how fantastic that they can bring down the statue of the Shah, but they can't touch the poet.
1: Mm-hmm. How do you feel about what's going on now? Right now, this week?
10: I

0: something my mother said. The last day I was in Tehran, she kept following me around and tell me, tell them, tell them. And she meant tell them how over here they try to isolate us from the world. Tell us that the world doesn't care about us. You tell them the truth. You reveal the truth. And I felt that that is my duty as a writer. As James Baldwin says, writers are witnesses. They don't make judgment. They reveal truth. Mm. I remember my father telling me Iran is an ancient land. And it has been invaded and attacked many times. But what gives us some identity is our poetry. That is the one that has stayed with us for these thousands of years. And so that is what literature does. It becomes guardians of memory. And without it, we can't live.
1: Azar Nafisi, her 2003 book, Reading Lolita in Tehran, has been made into a film. It's in theaters now and on several streaming platforms. Thank you so much for being with us.
0: Thank you. Always, always a pleasure.
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0: And you're listening to Weekend Edition from NPR News. Imagine, it's 1881. You're in New York City, you're hungry, and you sit down for an exquisite meal at the celebrated Delmonico's. Your server hands you the passport to your meal, a menu. What will you eat? Perhaps the bis de crevice, crayfish soup with cognac and cream, or maybe the aspic de foie gras? This 1881 menu and tens of thousands of others lives at the New York Public Library.
1: The roots of the collection begin with the collecting efforts of a lady named Miss Frank E. Butoff.
0: Michael Inman is the Susan Jaffe Tane Curator of Rare Books at the New York Public Library. On New Year's Day in 1900, Butoff decided to take a menu after she ate at a New York restaurant. She then became devoted to cultivating this culinary collection.
1: Within a few months' time, she had obtained and then donated over 1,000 additional menus to the library. And it was really at that point, it became, as she herself admitted, pretty much the sole focus of her life.
0: At the time Butoff died in 1924, she had collected about 25,000 menus.
1: To collect them, she proactively sought them out. She asked restaurants for examples, either in person or usually by writing letters to them. And she would advertise in newspapers and trade publications. And she also promoted the library's menu collection in the press.
0: Menus from restaurants, hotels, passenger trains, ocean liners, airplanes, state dinners, and anniversary meals were all sent to the New York Public Library, and they had to be immaculate.
1: She insisted that the menus be clean, pristine, not bent or soiled in any way.
2: The collection shows us the exact period where dining changes from an elite-only aristocratic imitation of the finest European dining towards what we know more today as the classic American restaurant.
0: That's Stephen Lurie, a writer based in Brooklyn. He created a data visualization of a bunch of the library's menus for a website called The Pudding. Lurie says, look closely at these menus and you can see the entire dining industry begin to change. Elaborate multi-course meals were being phased out.
2: And so you start to have not only a la carte menus where you pick one or two things,

0: but the presence and the rise of specials and combo meals and even takeout.
1: Businesses were now appealing to the middle class, offering meals that were faster and cheaper.
0: Of course, what happens later in the 20th century is the fast food revolution that then mixes even more timeliness and affordability into our culinary mix. But this is really the first step.
1: The library's menu collection kept growing long after Boutroff's death. They now have about 55,000 menus from the 1840s to the present. And Michael Inman of the library says people use the collection for all kinds of things. For example,
2: chefs who are looking for inspiration, perhaps. It's used by graphic designers because they're beautifully decorated. They're used by filmmakers and theater professionals who are wanting to make sure that their production's props are period correct. They've been used by economists who are looking for historical cost of living data.
1: And if you have a takeout menu from your favorite dim sum place down the street, hold on to it. It could become an artifact one day. This is NPR News.
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4: Dear Dolores, I went to the largest ball of twine in Kansas. 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

I'm Louise Schiavone with these headlines. The National Weather Service says a dangerous heat wave will settle in this weekend over parts of Utah, Colorado, Idaho, Montana, and the Dakotas. Forecasters say temperatures will be 100 and above, and there's a solid chance that heat records will be broken. A wildfire destroyed a remote expat community in southern Spain overnight. At least 12 people were killed. Several are missing as victims try to outrun the flames in cars and on foot. Spain has advanced to the World Cup semifinals with a 2-1 win over Belgium. Six World Cup teams are left standing. Later today, Norway plays England. Tonight, Argentina against Switzerland. I'm Louise Schiavone, NPR News, Washington.

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2: 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I'm Amy Goodman.
1: 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Now the hour-long program of journalism and progressive commentary airs worldwide every morning online, in addition to the public and community stations that have carried it for three decades. 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NPR's Mandalit Del Barco has more.
3: Amy Goodman is always on the move, always asking questions. That's what the film captures, even in the opening scene, as she pursues Donald Trump's climate advisor, Wells Griffith, during the 2018 United Nations Climate Summit.
4: Can you tell us what you think about President Trump saying climate change is a hoax? You can answer the question. Are you not speaking to the press here?
3: He tries to dodge her.
5: I'm sorry, I'm running late for a meeting. Thanks.
4: Right, but you weren't running late when you're just standing there, so.
3: Goodman doesn't give up. She runs after him upstairs and down corridors until he ducks behind a locked door. The documentary shows Goodman questioning other people in power and also talking with people on the ground during times of social and political unrest.
6: It came from my Jewish education that you ask questions.
2: Sharif, can you talk about what's happened on the Gaza Strip?
7: From ground zero, from East Timor, as we deplane in Haiti, from Georgia's death row prison.
8: She's fearless. Oh, my God. I was in awe watching the film. It shows her just relentless.
3: Actress and activist Jane Fonda told NPR she was so impressed with the documentary, she signed on to be an executive producer. Fonda says Democracy Now! Is a vital alternative media outlet.
8: I bow before Amy Goodman. She has been so important to American democracy. Showing people what independent journalism looks like. It takes courage. That's Amy Goodman. It takes stamina. That's Amy Goodman.
3: The film was made by Tia Lesson and Carl Diehl, known for their collaborations with director Michael Moore. Over the years, Goodman had interviewed the duo about their award-winning films such as Trouble the Water and The Janes. For this documentary, they focused their camera on Goodman and her career.
9: We started making it in earnest after the president in his first term proclaimed that the press was the enemy of the people, which was just outrageous and chilling.
3: Lesson says they wanted to shadow the work of the investigative journalist who's faced criticism, attacks, and arrests for her reporting.
9: She calls us her two Academy Award-nominated stalkers. Off I went chasing after Amy Goodman as she chased after the politicians, the billionaires.
10: We went from being filmmaker and subject to chasing Amy and just trying to keep up.
9: In fact, we were going to call the film Chasing Amy at one point, but the title was taken.
3: Instead, they called it Steal the Story, Please, in part a send-up of Abbie Hoffman's revolutionary hand guide, Steal This Book. More specifically, the film's title is taken from one of Democracy Now!'s missions, Steal This Story, to dare other media outlets to cover the stories they do. The film includes 30 years of archival footage from Democracy Now!, including Goodman facing down soldiers in Nigeria and reporting on Native Americans protesting an oil pipeline in North Dakota. In one harrowing account from 1991, Goodman recounts how she and reporter Alan Nairn were eyewitnesses to a massacre by Indonesian troops during a memorial procession in East Timor.
2: Without any warning, military opened fire on the protesters. They put the guns to our heads.
3: Goodman recalls how soldiers killed hundreds of pro-independence demonstrators and severely beat her and Nairn, leaving him with a fractured skull. Their reporting sparked international outrage and helped propel Goodman's career. Some of her critics call her a left-wing activist, but to her supporters, Goodman's journalism is uncompromising, rooted in her refusal to take any government funding, corporate sponsorship, underwriting, or advertising revenue for her show.
11: You know, you don't mess with Amy Goodman.
3: Radio producer Dave Isay, who appears in the film, is familiar to NPR audiences. He created StoryCorps, the oral history project that airs on Morning Edition. When we meet up in Brooklyn, Isay tells me Goodman is one of a kind.
11: I don't agree with all of Amy's politics. I agree with some of them, but you can't help but respect the spirit and the conviction in someone like Amy, who has such a strong moral compass, and she'll take any risk. She'll climb any mountain. She's an old school, hard-nosed, tough journalist.
3: Isay says he owes much of his career to Goodman. He ditched med school to go into radio after she encouraged him to pursue a story other news outlets rejected. Goodman has mentored many other journalists, too. In fact, Isay and I both met her in the late 1980s at the Pacifica radio station in New York, where she produced the evening news.
12: Oh my God.
3: At the Democracy Now! Studio in Manhattan, my editor, Mateen, and I meet up with Goodman, who I had not seen in years.
13: You're the one who taught me how to cut tape on reel-to-reel to edit and splice back in the day. WBAI.
12: Of course. I mean, Mandalina, I can't even believe this, that you're here.
3: Goodman sits down to talk to us about her brand of journalism without the typical pundits.
14: To hear original thinkers talking about how we deal with the huge problems of the world. This is what independent media looks like. As the corporate media both crumbles and consolidates.
3: For decades, she's focused on political and social movements around the globe.
14: Those who care about war and peace, who care about racial and economic justice, who care about LGBTQ issues and the anti-immigrant crackdown, who care about climate change, the fate of the planet, are not a fringe minority, not even a silent majority. It's raucous, it's rowdy, people are organizing. It just doesn't hit the corporate media radar screen.
3: Goodman is very private, so to agree to star in a film about her life and work was a stretch.
14: It was extremely awkward for me. It was a personal sacrifice, but I feel independent media is so important to get the word out. I said yes to these two stalkers in my life, but after all, they were so remarkable themselves, it was a small price to pay.
3: After an hour, Goodman has to run to catch a flight, on tour with the film at film festivals and community gatherings. She's been on the road at sold-out screenings, with proceeds donated to local community radio and TV stations. As we dash with her down 7th Avenue, she gushes about her dog, Zazu, a cuddly Shih Tzu Bichon she brings with her everywhere.
12: She's my news hound, the leading paparazzi of our day.
3: Before rushing into the subway, Goodman urges us to visit a nearby landmark, once home to famous artists, musicians, and writers.
12: The residents traded their paintings for rent for decades. This is where Patti Smith lived. If you go into the back of the cafe, it's a picture of Roy Cohen, and you see his car. It's incredible. You can ask for that picture. Tell him Amy Goodman said hi.
3: It turns out one of the most well-known journalists of our time is also an unofficial tour guide of the Chelsea Hotel. Mandalit Del Barco, NPR News.
1: Fairbanks is a town on the top of the world where the summer sun never sets. In 1993, two sisters were found murdered there. Rebecca Wright Stevens was the local public defender at the time.
15: Even natives didn't attempt the 500-mile trip to Fairbanks over the roadless tundra, which meant that in all likelihood, the killer was somewhere among us.
1: And that murder is part of an ongoing epidemic.
15: Last year, there were 5,000 indigenous women in Alaska and elsewhere that went missing, were murdered, never found or accounted for.
1: Tomorrow morning on Weekend Edition Sunday with Aisha, Rebecca Wright Stevens and her new book, The Sisters of the Midnight Sun. 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A voice of soccer for millions of fans in the U.S. and around the world. Andres Cantor. World Cups, they come and go, but as Telemundo's play-by-play announcer, he is as much a fixture of the World Cup as players who flop on the ground to try to draw a yellow card. He's also appeared in The Simpsons and Muppets Most Wanted and many, many ads like the one from Visa we've just heard. Andres Kanter joins us now from Kansas City, Missouri. Thanks so much for being with us.
16: How are you, Scott? Thank you for having me.
1: How has this World Cup compared with the 10 World Cups that you've called?
16: Well, definitely it's different because it was the largest World Cup in history with 48 teams, with 104 matches and 39 days of competitions. It's been a long, long winding road. I was fortunate enough to be in all three countries. I was in Canada, in Vancouver. I was in Guadalajara and Monterrey, Mexico, and throughout the U.S. So definitely that is something which has been totally different than the other World Cups, especially the last one, where the tournament was held in one city, basically. Having said this, it's been wonderful to see the excitement of all three countries, and so many cities have been really, really good.
1: Got to ask you about the Argentina-Egypt game, because it looked like the world champions were about to beat it back home. And then in the 83rd minute, Lionel Messi scores the goal for Argentina that ties the game. The crowd goes wild. You lost your voice?
16: I kind of did. The crowd went so wild, and that is a dome stadium, that the crowd noise got into my headsets so much, I couldn't balance my voice on the headsets. So I couldn't hear myself while I was yelling goal. So I had to like take off my headset and try to find my voice in the middle of the crowd. And obviously I was overcome by emotion because, you know, I really thought like pretty much everyone else that was watching the game, Argentina's title reign was coming to an end. So yeah, I did lose my voice for a little bit.
1: How did the, and I apologize for my very bad imitation, but how did the go start?
16: It started because that's the way I grew up listening to play-by-play in Argentina when I was a kid. Mostly on radio. Everyone in Argentina yells a goal the same way, and pretty much I would say everyone in Latin America. So I always said, Scott, that I never invented something. I don't have any proprietary rights to my goal. I was very lucky and fortunate to be, I guess, in the right place at the right time during the 1994 World Cup when my way of calling games got a lot of attention in the mainstream media.
1: Is there a difference between the Spanish language announcing, say, on Telemundo and, you know, those guys on Fox?
16: Definitely. I'm not passing judgment. Each to his own. Every broadcaster has its own style. In Spanish, it's like we have a feel for the game, you know, we are a little bit more vibrant, if you will. We're a little bit more enthusiastic, to say the least. I'm not saying one is better than the other one. I think it has to do with the way we see soccer in terms of, you know, our cultural identity.
1: You have a most memorable moment in your announcing career?
16: I have many. I can't pinpoint one. Obviously, the last penalty kick that Argentina kicked in 2022 that won the World Cup, that will be one of my fondest memories. Argentina campeón del mundo! Argentina campeón del mundo! Argentina! I have a favorite moment that happened during the 2015 Women's World Cup in Vancouver, when Carly Lloyd scored a hat-trick and one from midfield, truly one of the best goals in World Cup history. I mean, I cherish, you know, every final as a very good memory because I always get the best seat in the house and I'm there in the most important game of this most important tournament around the world.
1: How has soccer changed in the U.S. over the past 30-some years? Because the first World Cup games here were in 1994. You, of course, were there.
16: It has definitely changed in the sense that the fandom is so much greater. Back in 1994, I remember I worked for Univision, which was the only network that carried soccer on a weekly basis. We had either one or two games per weekend. Nowadays, you can watch any league in the world on your phone, on your tablet, on your TV. Kids are much more engaged. The youth movement is incredible. There are more and more kids playing. So the fandom of the game has exponentially grown since 1994.
1: So you'll be announcing the Argentina versus Switzerland game. What are you looking forward to?
16: I'm looking forward to a very close game. I'm looking forward to see if Argentina can respond after the emotional win against Egypt. It is very hot and humid here in Kansas City. But like last night, I went out specifically at the time of the match. I walked about 15 blocks and I was soaked. It was really, really hot and humid. So I think that will be a factor that could play against Argentina because they're not in the best physical shape. But I think overall they're a better team than Switzerland. But this is win or go home. It's clutch time, so we will see who prevails. Hopefully, in my heart, I hope it's Argentina.
1: Well, the world will enjoy hearing you. Andres Cantor, sportscaster for Telemundo and NBC. Thanks so much for being with us. Please rest your voice. We need it.
16: Thank you very much.
1: This is Weekend Edition from NPR News, where B.J. Lederman writes our theme music. I'm Scott Simon.
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Yeah, man. You listening to KOTO, man. Come on. Get it on. This is a community radio at its purest, man. Existing almost entirely through the listener's support like you. So give it up. We encourage your comments and stuff like that. You know, you call in and say, man, this is what I like about KOTO programming. And thanks for listening, man. Come on.

0: the Cincinnati College Conservatory of Music, their Wind Symphony, we heard, I'm going to massacre this, Dionysiacus, Opus 62, number 1, the music of Florence Schmidt. And before that, the Dog Breath Variations, written by Frank Zappa. Before that, we had a number of classical and other type of music that I forget exactly, and I can't tell you what they are, but maybe we can go back into Spotify later on or into Shazam later on and find them. Hello, good morning. This is KOTO in Telluride. This is KOOK in Ridgeway, if the power's back on there. And only you, if you are in the Ridgeway-Uray area, will be able to tell me. This is No Man with you. I'm going to be with you until noon. It's not time for the community calendar yet, but it is time for a special announcement. Maitreya called and said that he had found a set of keys at the Conoco. 3 keys to a Lexus at the car wash at the Conoco. And he left him at the desk of the Conoco there near Society Turn, whose phone number is 728-0801 in the 970 area code. So if you are missing your 3 Lexus keys, I wonder how you got the car out of the car wash. Well, call them up and maybe they can help you. All right? I'll be opening up the request lines at some point, but not right now. I've got too much stuff I have to get done here. Like this, something completely different.
1: Here's a new one.

Timothy Chalamet. The hard rain's gonna fall. Brings us up to 20 seconds before the hour of 10 o'clock. This is KOTO in Telluride. This is KOOK in Ridgeway, if we've got power to the transmitter there. And this is No Man in No Man's Land. I'm glad you're with me. It's time now for the community calendar for today, Saturday, the 11th day of July, 2026. The birthday of such notables as Steven Anderson, Warren Mead, Bonnie Pointer, Suzanne Vega, Ellen Pillsbury, Tab Hunter, Leon Spinks, Chad Scothorn, Cindy Ryan, Brett Moles, John Wolfe Jr., Yul Brynner, and Richie Sambora, to name but just several of our absolute favorites. If you happen to see any of these people on the street later on today, do not be shy. Go right on up next to them and give them a great big sort of a non-harassing happy birthday greeting, won't you please? The next People's March is today, Saturday, July 11. Meet at the San Miguel County Courthouse at noon and march down Main Street. Guest speakers are Brian Miller and Durfee Day. Bring your signs, bring your attitude, and bring yourself. Noon at the courthouse, the People's March. Flying Bear Pizzeria and Natarita Bicycle Company presents Blood, Sweat, and Gears Poetry Night tonight, Saturday, July 11. 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Tiffany Osborne will be there to talk about the hottest new titles, and Miss Melissa will be providing an interactive story time for the kids. 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That's July 14th at 5:30 p.m. at the Telluride Brewer Company Lawson Hill Tap Room. Mountain Village has a market on the plaza on Wednesday, July 15, from 11 a.m. to 4 p.m. in Heritage Plaza. 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Don't
miss it. The Carheads parking lot is closed for vehicle access through Friday, July 17, to allow the town of Telluride to erect story poles on site as part of the ongoing Carheads lot redevelopment project. So, don't try to park in Carheads through Friday, July 17, okay? All right. Telluride Jazz Festival is looking for reliable, hard-working, and fun-loving individuals to join the festival team August 7th and 8th. 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Now, you can find the full community calendar, and I guess that's something more than what I read here, because I thought this was a full community calendar, but what of that? It includes live music at KOTO.org on, guess what? Your computer. And now, the weather for today, Saturday, the 11th. Well, I loaded this up a little bit ago. Let's see if we can refresh it. Where's the refresh thing? They don't give me the refresh thing. Okay. We didn't want to refresh it anyway. Anyway, at 9 o'clock this morning, the National Weather Service was saying that my local forecast office is Grand Junction, Colorado, and that at that time, the conditions at the Telluride Regional Airport were 61 degrees, with clear skies, humidity of 31%, no wind at 0% out of the north, 2.30 degrees, visibility is 10 miles. And today they're predicting sunny skies with a high of 82. Tonight they're predicting a low of 56 under partly smoky and then mostly dark skies. And then tomorrow, a high of 80, sunny, and a slight chance of thunderstorms. Sunday night, they're going for a low of 64 with partly cloudy skies. That's 54, he tried to read. Monday, a high of 77 with a slight chance of thunderstorms. Monday night, low of 53, chance of thunderstorms, and then partly cloudy. That's it. That's the weather. Something else I had to read here. Maitreya found three keys at the Conoco. Keys to a Lexus. He left them at the desk at the Conoco, and their phone number is 970-728-0801. Residents in the far western portion of San Miguel County are being notified to go into ready status to prepare for possible evacuations due to recent fire behavior associated with the Ferris Fire, which is currently burning in Dolores and Montezuma counties. The affected area is Zone 15, which includes all areas east of Highway 141 from the Taco Slip Rock Hill to the San Miguel Dolores County line. There is currently no fire burning in Zone 15 or anywhere in San Miguel County. This is a precautionary measure from San Miguel County to help residents be prepared and to ensure you have ample time to respond should conditions change. Depending on weather conditions later today, which was yesterday, according to this note, but later today, fire officials may initiate a strategic fire as part of firefighting operations. If this occurs, residents may see flames or smoke within Zone 15. This is an intentional firefighting tactic. It does not necessarily mean the Ferris Fire is grown or moved closer. A strategic fire is carefully planned fire intentionally set by firefighters to burn vegetation such as trees, brush, and grass ahead of an advancing wildfire. By removing this fuel under controlled conditions, firefighters can reduce the wildfire's intensity, slow its spread, or stop it altogether. Don't forget that
Stage two fire restrictions are in effect in San Miguel County. Extreme fire danger exists. Don't smoke, don't burn, and don't shoot explosives. This is KOTO Telluride and Kook Ridgeway, and the KOTO translators K287-CC Placerville, K207AS in Telluride and Pandora, K262 in Norwood, and finally K207AU in Ophir. Okay, I said I was going to open up the request lines, and I guess I might as well do that right now. I'm going to open up the request lines at 970-728-4333. If you have something that you'd like to hear, please give me a call.

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Awesome, sky high, 91.7 in Telluride, 105.5 Down Valley, and 89.3 in Oldford Town. Captain Jack, high in the Rockies, more hair, more air. Up, up, and away. See you later.

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0: Yes.
1: No, it is it.
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1: 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It's 11 o'clock. Bingo. Time now for the community carpool. Time to repeat the ride board. But I tell you, I read through the ride board, and it wasn't very hard because there isn't anything there. Nobody wants to go anywhere. Everybody likes it exactly where they are. Request lines here are still open at 970-728-4333.

Don't forget, you've got the People's March meeting at the courthouse in Telluride today at noon. You're going to want to be there with your signs.

0: I saw this guy going through my garbage can looking for food. 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I hate to see another human being going through someone's garbage looking, you know, so I made him a real nice raccoon costume. Does he wear it? No. Can't help these people, you know. Don't wear fur. Did you know that a single fur coat takes 14 trees just for the protest signs? I think fur looks better on an animal than on a human being. So I dress my dog in a mink teddy. Because he's too puny to scare the burglars, so I'm thinking he could distract the ones who just got out of prison.
1: Oh, boy.
0: My dog drinks from the toilet. Does anybody hear of a dog that drinks from the toilet? Believe me, it tickles when you're reading the paper, you know? He doesn't know any better, I guess. Yeah, I love dogs. I had a dog when I was a kid, and when he died, I was just so distraught. My dad said, "Let a smile be your umbrella." So that's easy for you to say, you know, with your overbite. I thought I'll freeze him until someday science can bring him back to life. So I put him in foil, and I stuck him in the freezer next to the ice cream. In retrospect, I should have marked it. 'Cause my dad's a midnight snacker. So my dad, who's already angry at me for switching his suppositories with raspberry fizzies... says, "You bury this dog." So the next day I'm digging a hole in the backyard and I get a phone call. So I throw the dog down and run into the house, and the man on the phone says, "What radio station do you listen to?" I said, "Country music, 101 FM, super jackpot at the end of the rainbow is gonna make me rich." He said, "This is your neighbor? Turn it down, you little retard." Well, no, that's not the point. The point is, I go back to the dog. I had thrown the dog on the end of the shovel handle. And when I came back, I accidentally stepped on the blade of the shovel, which catapults the dog over the fence into the street, just as a guy in a Mercedes comes and knocks him 50 feet. And I come out, the guy said, "I swear I didn't see him." And he gives me $20 and drives off. At that moment, an entrepreneur was born. I made $80 that day. Thanks to my mother's sewing kit. Which also backfired because one guy said, "Oh, no wonder your dog ran out in front of my car with buttons for eyes." He said, "I want to see your parents." I said, "I'll need a bigger shovel." I was always getting into mischief as a kid. Oh, boy. Our neighbor had an apple orchard. Well, one midnight I climbed the tree, and I'm helping myself to some of his apples, and I hear like a shotgun clicking sound behind me. And it was a jewelry store. Yeah. I loved when I was a kid. They called me Mr. Baseball. because of the stitches in my face. But still, you know. Once I beat up the school bully with a baseball bat. Both his arms were completely broken, which gave me the courage.

I love the Native American culture. I want to open a Native American sex shop and sell wet dream catchers. Yeah. Because those are the ones you want to remember, not the nightmares, you know. I had the worst nightmare. I'm running through this sugar beet field, and I had a very bad asthmatic attack. These three asthmatics jumped me. I know, I should have heard them hiding, you know. Always carry ragweed. So important. You don't get a lot of ragweed here. See, in the Midwest, you're used to it. I miss the Midwest, especially in the autumn. My dad would spend all day raking the leaves in a big pile. And I'd come out of nowhere, and I'd jump into the pile, go, woo, woo, and he'd pull me out and brush the flames off. Memories. The other night, Bush gave a speech. He said, children are our most precious natural resource. I pray it never comes to that. My nephew had a birthday. I thought, what do you give a kid with seven fingers on one hand? Firecrackers. Thank you. Now, my nephew, I love him to death, but if he backtalks me, I have a little thing. I bury him in the backyard, just to the waist, you know, but then he hates it when I tickle his feet, you know. Let me up, you know, I'm sure he's saying. Oh, boy.

It's coming up on 1 minute before the hour of noon o'clock. You're listening to KOTO in Telluride, KOOK in Ridgeway, No Man's Land. I'm No Man. I've been with you since 9. It's time for me to bust on out of here and go do other things. I'm going to leave you with this. See you later. Bye.

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As I had another helping of country ham, she said, we ain't never been to Vietnam. There's a bunch of our boys over there. So we went to the Orient, Saigon. Well, we got a big welcome when we drove in to the gates of a place that they call Long Ben. We checked in and everything got kind of quiet, but a soldier boy said, just wait till tonight, things get noisy. Things start happening. Big, bad firecrackers.

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Then a shell exploded not 2 miles away. She sat up in bed, and I heard her say, "What was that?" 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

0: 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I hope that war's over with and they all come back home to stay in peace.
1: Well, hello there. This is KOT out of Telluride, KOK Ridgeway. And hey, listeners in Ophir and where else? Norwood? I don't know, digitally listening. How do you do? All right, Peaks and Waves with you. Thanks, Snowman. I'll be here till 3 p.m. this afternoon. We're going to start the show off with like an acoustic set and then go to electric. And then we're going to encore some Fish from a couple days ago in Madison. Here you go.

Molly Tuttle there. And before that, Freeway to the Canyon. That was Phil Lesh and the Terrapin Family Band. All right, Peaks and Waves. We started the show off with Jamestown Revival. That was Northbound. Next song, Downriver. The String Cheese Incident. All right, you might be familiar with this next band. Hailing from San Francisco, then Marin County.

All right, a couple there from Trey Anastasio. And before that, Susan Tedeschi and Derek Trucks, Day in the Sun. Okay, it's 12:42 here in Telluride, Colorado. And also about 88 degrees. All right, well, this is posted here yesterday. It says, the Ferris Fire Update. Residents in the far western portion of San Miguel County are being notified to go into ready status and prepare for a possible evacuation due to fire behavior associated with the Ferris Fire. And that is currently burning in Dolores and Montezuma counties. Okay, this zone is all areas east of Highway 141 from the top of Slick Rock Hill to the San Miguel Dolores County line. There's currently no fire burning in the zone or anywhere in San Miguel County. Oh yeah. This is a precautionary measure from the San Miguel County to help residents be prepared and ensure they have ample time to respond should conditions change. All right, I'm going to just kind of leave it at that, and everybody be safe out there. KOTO Telluride, KOKK Ridgeway. In about 15 minutes, I'll get you the community calendar. Let's go back to Susan's Dashkin Trucks.

the point. Forces full of gravity to be distributed out to the universe in great surges of energy. This is the design, the pattern, and how the prism travels, and the light is distributed into the great forces of nature.

Okay, we'll let the Tedeschi Trucks Band do their thing in the background. 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Birthdays. On July 11th, happy birthday to Stephen Anderson, Warren Mead, Bonnie Pointer, Suzanne Vega, Ellen Pillsbury, Tab Hunter, Leon Spinks, Chad Scothorn, Cindy Ryan, Brett Knowles, John Wolf Jr., Yul Brenner, and here on our brief list, Richie Sambora. This song is called Pascoan. Okay, maybe I'll pause that just because. All right. Some events coming up. 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And Gears. And that's tonight. 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The Town of Terride Open Space Commission will perform a Noxious Weed Pull. 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All right, yeehaw. Peaks and waves with you. So glad you're part of this, as usual. Okay, after this song, we got the Sam Grisman Project coming up. By the way, they are playing next week in the Ridgeway Town Park. Sam Grisman Project. And then next on the program is some more kind of electronic sound. Stay tuned, friends.

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0: 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I'm Johnny Ray with the Sub Dudes. When I'm in town, I don't miss Dr. Jimmy. Take it easy.
1: 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Ridgeway.

You're already there. Fish. Alright, that was Sigma Oasis. Thanks for tuning in this afternoon. More good radio coming your way on KOTO. And I'll leave you with this from last night. Deer Creek, Indiana. Rogue.

JJ Gray and Mo Fro getting it fired up right here. 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Hey, it's 3:07 right now, 89 degrees. Don't get out in the sun, man. You could possibly just burst into flames, spontaneously combust. Pretty warm out there. As always, if there's something you want to hear, give me a call, 970-728-4333. Let's get it going again with some Keller Williams right here.

Violent Femmes, 3:20 right now, just an hour till. You know, the Rolling Stones came out with a new album this past Thursday, Foreign Tongues. This is a cut off that, My Charm.

0: Okay, I got a ground control alert here. I've got a set of keys that were just dropped off. It's a Hyundai key and looks like a couple of house keys and a post office box key. That's yours? Dude.
1: Thank you so much.
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1: What are you guys?

Too High to Wonder Why, man. It's Ground Control Radio. I got some brand new Stones right here just for you. Officially 90 degrees in the shade here at the Purple House on Pine Street.

pretty high energy for a bunch of old guys. The Stones, man. Foreign Tongues is the name of the album. Came out Thursday. 3:47 right now. Speaking of old stuff, here's some Chicago.

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Use one dab of Brill Cream. Just a little dab makes your hair look excitingly clean, disturbingly healthy. This man dared to use two dabs. Now he's in trouble. We refuse to be responsible.

John Cleary. Getting everybody out of the way. 401 right now. It's cooling off. It's 87 degrees. Dropped a couple, 3 degrees. Saturday, July 1-1. That's the day. If you didn't know, now you know. Today's birthdays are Steven Anderson, Warren Mead, Bonnie Pointer. I'm going to assume that's one of the Pointer sisters, huh? Suzanne Vega, Ellen Pillsbury, Tab Hunter, Leon Spinks, Chad Scothorn, Cindy Ryan, Brett Moles, John Wolf Jr., Yul Brynner, and Richie Sambora, who is probably playing the guitar right here. Happy birthday, man. Cake and tequila, baby, if it's your birthday too. Following suit. Happy birthday.

Yeah, yeah, yeah. Would Bon Jovi have been what it was without Richie Sambora playing the guitar? I don't know, man. Happy birthday, Richie. Hey, tonight, Flying Bear Pizzeria at Natarita Bicycle Company presents Blood, Sweat, and Gears Poetry Night tonight, Saturday the 11th. That's tonight. This literary shindig will feature poets Kristen Bridger, Ellen Metrick, and Davia Chasins. Oh, Chasanas. Doors at 6, right after the show. Words at 7. Bring some of your own. 3 minutes max for the open mic afterwards.

0: Papa Chubby. If you're wondering what the score is on the World Cup, Norway versus England, it's all tied up at one right now. It's 4:16, 87 degrees out there. You're in tune with Ground Control Radio right here at KOTO FM and KOOK. I'm Crop Circles. 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
1: The message this evening is not my message, but ours. Despite our best efforts, shortages of marijuana are now being reported. From the early days of our administration, Nancy has been abusing marijuana on a daily basis, and her personal observations and efforts have given her such dramatic insights that I wanted her to share them with you this

0: us create love and hope.
1: And drug abuse is not a crime.
0: Each of us was once strung out on several drugs.
1: Tonight, I can report to you that former President Bush smoked marijuana regularly. And there's one more thing. Nancy and I are hooked on heroin.

flat rate. 421 right now. It's almost 422. Hey, the Palm Arts presents Avid Dance, The Wolf and Other Works. That's also tonight at the Michael D. Palm Theater. 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In the town of Telluride, Open Space Commission will perform a noxious weed pull on the valley floor this Monday. At 4, volunteers welcome, walk, bike, or park carefully at Eider Creek. 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Go pick some weeds. Keeping the valley floor a clean machine. Rock and roll. It's Ground Control Radio here at KOTO-FM. Yeah, KOOK. Hope you guys are doing good down there in Ridgeway. I'll have a fire update for you coming up.

Van Halen, baby. 4:31 right now. Hey, last but not least on the calendar, there's library game night on Monday at the Alibi for a night of laid-back social gaming, 5 to 7, cribbage, backgammon, mahjong, chess, and cocktails. 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Here's something new from Sam Morrow.

Eric Lindell. It's 4:42 right now. It's jumped right back up to 89 degrees here at the Purple House on Pine Street. 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If you're down there in Ridgeway, U-Ray area, 90.3 at KOOK. Yeah, rock and roll. 4:42, like I said. Everything's good. Local musician AJ Fullerton has come out with yet another album. This is the latest release from that right here.

Yeah, Vanilla Fudge. They were invited to Woodstock. They didn't go. You know what? And that's as far as that song went, and that's just as far as they went. Should have been at Woodstock.

Jesus Jones, Way Bueno, 452. Here's the update on the Gold Mountain fire right now. There are no new evacuations. It is up to 34,848 acres. What is that, like 15 square miles or probably even more? 6% containment, but it's burning east and north. So maybe that's probably what it needs. There is a new fire out there. Let's see. It's called the Elk Fire. It's out there kind of sort of toward Lake City. Pretty far from us. I don't think we'll catch any smoke from that. I'll be right back with the Ferris Fire update.

Led Zeppelin, probably off of my favorite album, Presence, from 1976, you know, when the country was only 200 years old. Rock and roll, 502 right now. It's Ground Control Radio. I'm going to jump into some Heart, and then, I don't know, I probably have something after that. If you want to hear something, 970-728-4333, go ahead, man, dial them up.

Costco makes a soda.

Queen off the Game from 1980. This is some more of that brand new Rolling Stones album, Native Tongues. This is You Know I'm No Good, Amy Winehouse cover.

0: What's shaking?
1: Oh man, me.
0: You're shaking?
1: Getting ready.
0: Shaking, wiggling around?
1: A little bit.
0: So we were, you know, we heard the Stones do Amy Winehouse, and then we heard Amy Winehouse do Amy Winehouse.
1: Nice.
0: And then you turned me on to the Rolling Stones and Amy Winehouse in the Isle of Wight back in 2007. How about this? Do you have any comments?
1: Wasn't it the, Ain't Too Proud to Beg, that's what I thought it was.
0: Yeah.
1: Yeah, that was an interesting little conversation we had in that whole, based on a new album by the Stones.
0: Which is, I think, you
1: Amy
0: know.
1: Amy Winehouse. I love it.
0: I love a lot of it, man. Those guys are almost 90 and they're super high energy. Whatever carrot juice they're on, I want to check it out.
1: Something back then.
0: Parsnips.

Rolling Stones, Amy Winehouse. I feel like we came kind of full circle on that one. Way bueno. I got some crows as promised. Here you go. Still, you got time if you want something on the air. 970-728-4333. Give me a call.

Here's the update on the Ferris fire, man. It is 64,368 acres, 19% containment, but it's burning out there. That's where we're getting most of our smoke here, so don't freak out when you see it just kind of rolling over. It's not really that close, but it's close for some of us if, like, you're up on Specie Mesa or something, so just be ready. This one's going out to Radio Addiction. Cheers, lady.

Neil Diamond, bringing back some way old memories, man. Way bueno. Here's some Red Walls for you right here. Cheers, man. It's Ground Control Radio right here. KOTO FM and K double OK down there in Ridgeway. Hey, hey.

Pretenders. Way fun. I've got like 10 minutes left or 11. It's been a lot of fun. Thanks for listening to KOTO and KOOK. Hope you've been digging your afternoon. I'll be back here in just a second to give you some more 411.

about time for me to scoot. It's been way bueno. Again, thanks for listening. I'm Crop Circles, and you've been listening to Ground Control Radio here at KOTO FM and KOOK. I'll be back again a week after next. Mrs. Circles is getting a brand new knee again. A new knee. So she's got an old new knee and a new knee. Anyway, I'll see you in a couple weeks. Until then, have a great one. Cheers. Be the happiest you can possibly be. And I'll catch you later, man. Ground Control Radio, over now.